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14: Breast cancer is the most common cancer among women in the world. And according to a new study out of the University of Washington School of Medicine, an estimated 3.5 million cases a year are expected by 2050. Now, the good news is we've gotten so much better at screening, earlier detection, and cutting-edge treatments in many countries, including here in the United States. But even here in America, Black women have a death rate from breast cancer that is 40% higher than white women, a disparity that exists despite our world-class treatment infrastructure. So what can you do to lower your risk? Eat less red meat? 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Exercise is really important. Cut back on drinking, quit smoking. And remember this, you should start getting mammograms. At what age? 40. That's when you should start. I'm Dr. Sanjay Gupta, helping you live a better life.

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11: We've talked a lot about measles over the past year, but mumps has largely flown under the radar, even though it's been making a bit of a comeback as well. That's because fewer people are getting the MMR vaccine, which stands for measles, mumps, and rubella. The vaccine's been around for decades. It is effective. It is safe. What makes mumps outbreaks difficult to contain is that symptoms usually don't appear for 2 to 3 weeks after someone's been exposed. And that can make it hard to pin down where that exposure took place. And someone who is infected can transmit the virus to someone else before they are symptomatic. If you get sick, which could manifest like a run-of-the-mill respiratory virus or the telltale swelling of your cheeks and jaw, all you can really do at that point is to treat the symptoms and also isolate yourself so you don't infect anyone else. I'm Dr. Sanjay Gupta, helping you live a better life.
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I don't know why they're not calling the Senate primary in Texas. I will tell you, with 45.5% of the vote in, Paxton's at 63% and Cornyn's at 37%. And it looks like our friend Chip Roy's going down to defeat. Let's see here. The guy spent a ton of money trying to paint him as something he's not. 45% of the voting again, it's 56.7. Mays Middleton, a rhino blue blood, painted himself as a big conservative. And Chip Roy, 43.3%. Well, not quite half, but almost half of the vote in. So I'd say that's likely over, too. Unless there's some big vote they're missing somewhere. Let me be clear about something. Let me tell you what I just posted. Let's see here, very quickly. I sent it to Mr. Producer. I'm working.

0: everybody. Welcome to the Todd Starnes Radio Show, and you are in for a treat. We have some very special guests coming up this hour of the show. Sherelle Shaw is a Gold Star wife, and she's making national headlines because of something that happened yesterday at Arlington National Cemetery. We're going to be talking to her in just a few moments, but right now we're just very excited to welcome to the show Speaker Mike Johnson.
1: Let's go right away to the Patriot Mobile Newsmaker line. One of the busiest guys on Capitol Hill right now, Speaker Mike Johnson. And Mr. Speaker, you've been all over the place, and it was great to see you at the Indy 500 over the weekend. And I know I think one of your posts just went viral about the patriotism that was on display there at the race.
2: It was really something to behold. You know, it's the largest sporting event in the world, I think, and single day attendance. It was nearly 400,000 people on site. And one of the stats, Todd, is that I think it's one in every 986 Americans was present at the race. I mean, it was a big deal. But what was so moving, I think the post you're talking about is, you know, obviously it's on Memorial Day weekend each year. And there's a moment of silence. They play Taps for our fallen heroes. And you could have heard a pin drop. I mean, really, almost 400,000 people, not a sound as the bugle played. Very moving tribute. I mean, just full of Americans who understand that freedom isn't free, and very moving to be a part of that.
1: I think it's exciting to see this. I don't know, maybe it's a resurgence of patriotism, or I don't know, maybe it's been there all along. I don't know, but it just seems like people are more patriotic these days. What do you make of that?
2: Well, look, I think it's tied into what's happening with our country. I mean, we have, you know, an occupant in the White House, in the Oval Office again, who believes in America, putting America first, and, you know, making that a priority. We're showing strength on the world stage again. I mean, we have an economy that is ready to take off like a rocket as soon as we settle out this, you know, the conflict in Iran. And on every facet, we're bringing America back. And so it's promises made, promises kept by the president, by the political party in charge, ours. You know, we have unified government, the White House, the Senate, and the House. And that's our ethos. You know, we're about America. And I think people wanted to move beyond the previous 4 years with all of the woke nonsense and the DEI and the anti-American sentiments. It's good to be back. It's good to be patriotic. And it couldn't happen at a better time, Todd, for the 250th anniversary of the greatest nation in the history of the world.
1: Well, I'm with you there 1,000%. And it's so exciting to see, you know, what Monica Crowley and her team are doing. It's just really, it's really phenomenal. And I know a lot of folks around the country are excited. At the same time, though, Mr. Speaker, they're also a little concerned. And they have seen gas prices surge right back up, not to where they were during the Biden years, but getting pretty close. Grocery prices are going back up, and people are really beginning to struggle and express concern. And I know that in a recent interview you did with another network, you said that this election is going to be decided on kitchen table issues.
2: Well, it is. You know, every election really is at a certain extent. And that's certainly true now. The cost of living is a big issue. Affordability is the, you know, the buzzword right now the Democrats are using. But Republicans were talking about the cost of living well before it got their attention. And not just talking about it, doing things about it. You know, our legislation, our marquee achievement of this Congress so far, the Big Beautiful Bill, the Working Families Tax Cut, and all the legislation that has preceded that and followed it has been geared towards making government smaller, more efficient, more effective, and putting more money in the pockets of hardworking Americans. That's what the legislation has yielded. You know, people just got their highest tax refunds and many people in their whole lives because of our policies we put into the tax cuts legislation. And wages are going up. The stock market is doing well. The jobs numbers are fantastic right now. All the economic indicators are going well, except for this issue with the Strait of Hormuz and the lingering conflict in Iran. We're very optimistic about the president's moving towards a resolution of that. We need to do it because gas prices will come back down to earth and we'll get all of this right again. You know, gas grocery prices are elevated a little bit. Because when gas prices are up, it takes more money to transport those goods to your local marketplace, and that's reflected in the price there. So it's all tied in together to that. I think the other countries around the world understand the same necessity. And I think we're very close to moving forward on that.
1: It's interesting because you actually believe that we are Republicans are going to buck the trend, and we know how the party in control normally does in the midterms. But you believe Republicans are going to win in the fall.
2: I'm absolutely convinced of it. And, you know, I made this call in 2024 when even on the eve before the election, when we won it all and won all the swing states and had the largest popular vote ever, the mainstream media was trying to convince people that Republicans would lose the majority in the House. We didn't. We gained seats and we'll do it again. Now, in the midterm election, the one that comes up this fall, we really do have to defy history because it's only twice in the last 90 years that a sitting president has picked up seats for his party in that first 2 year cycle. But we are the group that defies conventional wisdom and makes history every day. And we're going to do it again. And it boils down to a number of reasons, Todd, and I won't bore you with all the details. I have a 90-minute slideshow I can walk you through when you have time. But listen, it boils down to a couple of things. First, it's promises made, promises kept, as we were referring to. We made effectively kind of a contract with America in 2024, and we've been fulfilling that and getting America back and bringing America back. We've got better candidates than Democrats do. We have a fundraising advantage for the first time in over a decade. And we have a great political environment. We have a president who's out running like he's on the ballot, you know, doing rallies and events and making sure people understand the necessity of this midterm. So a lot of factors in our favor. And meanwhile, the Democrats are in total disarray. They're on the verge of an open civil war in their party. The insurgent left Marxists are taking that party over, and they're moving them further and further left, which is away from the American people. So you put all that together, I think we've got a great recipe for success in November. We're charging ahead and believing we're going to keep and grow the House majority.
1: You know, I think it's interesting when you look at who the Democrats are putting forward as candidates. For example, Tennessee's 9th congressional district, Steve Cohen, who is not going to run. The guy that is on the Democrat side is really almost a radicalized version of a Jasmine Crockett or AOC. And it's I don't think they've learned their lesson yet, Mr. Speaker. They seem to be really doubling down and hardening their positions on these radically progressive ideas that the American people just aren't buying.
2: That's exactly right. You summarized it very well. And what I say on the campaign trail is I'm making people understand what we're seeing around the country is the rise of what I call mini Mamdanis, you know, like these actual Marxists running for office on the Democrat side. Now, the dangerous thing for the country is that is where the energy and the excitement and the grassroots is on the far left. And so these insurgent candidates are running in primaries and they're challenging, what's left of the old school Democrats, you know, the people who try to be centrist or moderate. They can't exist in the modern Democrat Party anymore. This is not our father's Democrat Party. So these crazy leftists, I mean, really, it's a dangerous thing. And they are rising through the primaries. They're making the establishment Democrats spend tons of money. And they're going to make it to the general election. So I really like our matchups there, Todd. We're going to have common sense governing constitutional conservatives in our general election as our candidates. And they're going to have Marxist, you know, openly avowed far, far leftists. That's not what the American people want. And they've already sent that message to the Democrats, to your point. They can't seem to understand that. So I like our chances going forward, but it certainly is a dangerous trend for the country going forward.
1: I do wonder, though, if what's happening in the Senate right now, which is just it's gone from just weird and bizarre to disturbing. I know Senator Ted Cruz called out Senator Tillis, Cornyn, Rand Paul and Cassidy from Louisiana as almost being obstructionist now. It's almost as if there is an intentional effort to sabotage the president's agenda. What are you hearing in your conversations with the majority leader?
2: Well, Leader Thune's got a real challenge on his hands. And of course, he's only got 53 Republicans. And so to move any partisan priority that we have, any part of our agenda, because Democrats don't want to help at all, he's got to pull off effectively now a magic trick. I mean, you've got to have 60 votes in the Senate, of course, to move substantive legislation. And there's almost zero chance you're going to get Chuck Schumer and Democrats to come along. They simply don't want President Trump to have a win on anything. And so it's a real problem. I mean, the Democrats are obviously clearly obstructionist. And so what we're trying to do is move packages, for example, through reconciliation, which, as you know, is the one exception of the necessity of 60 votes in the Senate. But in order to move a reconciliation bill, you have to have at least 51 votes in the Senate. And when you only have 53 Republicans, you can't have anybody upset. You know, you really almost need unanimity. So I've got the same challenge in the House, but, you know, the Senate is dicey right now because, you know, the president's taken a position in a couple of those Senate races, and there's some hurt feelings, et cetera. But they've got to work through it, and we hope they will for the best interest of the country. I think everybody's got to put their, you know, their personal interest aside and do what's right for America. And I'm very hopeful. I'm an optimist, Todd. I believe they will at the end of the day. But there's a lot of work ahead of us.
1: I'm wondering if you've had a chance to have any conversations with the president. You mentioned being an optimist. The president certainly feels like we're going to be able to reach some sort of a deal with Iran. Originally, though, they said we're going to be in and out 4 to 5 weeks. And clearly, we're well beyond that now. And a lot of folks are concerned that if the war does drag on into the summer months and into the fall, it could have an impact in the midterms. What are you hearing from the White House?
2: Well, I talk with the president about it almost every day, and he certainly understands that. He wants it to be resolved quickly, but it must be done in the right way. We have to finish the job, so to speak, as everyone says. And that means we've got to ensure, of course, his number one condition is that Iran can never have a nuclear weapon. Every common sense thinking, any American who looks at the facts, any person around the world who loves freedom, who understands the stakes here, should make that same demand. You can't have the largest sponsor of state terror, of terrorists and terrorist organizations, with a nuclear weapon. It would be a disaster for the whole world. So that condition, I think, is obvious. The president's going to make sure it's abided by. And then we've also got to deal with the nuclear dust, as we call it, the remnants of their enriched uranium and other things that may still be in the country. I think those are going to be all part of the negotiation that continues over 60 days. In the meanwhile, we can get the Strait of Hormuz reopened for commerce because that's important for everybody around the world. And I'll say that he's involving all the Middle Eastern countries there in this discussion and as part of this arrangement, this agreement. That's very important because they have a direct interest in it as well, as do all of our NATO allies and, frankly, every country around the world. So our fingers are crossed. We're praying for a resolution there and one that ensures the safety and the prosperity of Americans and everybody else for that matter.
1: Mr. Speaker, we appreciate your time. And I've got one more quick question to ask you, only because a number of your caucus members have been on my radio show talking about aliens. Tim Burchett, chief among them. People are getting just a little, I wouldn't say uneasy now, but it's like, what in the world is going on there? And do you have information that you might be able to share with us about what could be revealed in the coming days?
2: Yes, look, you're not going to see anything new. Okay, we've all known, and it's been widely discussed, that there are phenomena of flying objects that can't easily be explained. I don't think it's extraterrestrials, okay? I don't think they're aliens. I don't buy any of that. And as you may know, Todd, I have the highest level of classification that exists, okay? I've never seen anything to the contrary. We have adversaries like China and other nations who have advanced technologies as we do. We have things they don't have and vice versa. I think ultimately all these anomalies can be explained that way. I'm a Bible-believing Christian. I believe the Bible is the word of God and it's inerrant. I don't see any place in there for illegal aliens. certainly illegal aliens. I mean, aliens from other planets, et cetera. So I think this is a lot of hype. I really do.
1: Well, technically, they would be illegal aliens.
2: True. Fair enough.
1: From another galaxy. But oh, my word. All right. Well, that's good news. So I think people can rest easy for a little while knowing that that's a knock on the door. So, Mr. Speaker, we always appreciate your time and thank you for the great work you guys are doing there on Capitol Hill.
2: You got it, my friend. Good talk with you.
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0: By the way, if you want to go back and listen to any of the interview we did with Speaker Mike Johnson, you can download our podcast free of charge and you'll be able to listen to it there. Let's go to the phone lines. 901-260-5926 is our telephone number. Let's go to Josh in North Carolina listening to us on WSJS. Josh, what's on your mind today?
18: Yeah, the first thing I'd like to say, Dan Patrick's on my affiliate right now, and I'm really upset that they upset that your station was cut off. I would like to try and find a way to fix that.
0: I have no idea what you're talking about. So what's going on?
18: Well, everything has changed on my affiliate, and you get cut off before your show is done, and I would like to find a way to fix that. I don't like that because I like listening to you. I have listened to you for probably 2 years and actually became a listener about a year ago, and about 6 months ago when my son was going overseas. I've called it from time to time. You may remember I bragged on my son, a Marine. He has talked with several of his friends, and there's probably 40 or 5 guys that try to find you online, listen to you anywhere they can, because you don't only talk about politics, you don't only talk about family, you talk about Christianity, which most people don't care about. And they actually care. And I spoke with him recently, and the majority of the people that he's affiliated with, the Marine Corps, the Navy, everybody's disgusted with everything that's going on in this country. That's not what they're fighting for.
0: Yeah, Josh, yeah, I hear you. And look, I think we've got a bad connection here, but let me offer this as advice here. You know, if you've got an issue with the local radio station, I just give them a call and let them know how you feel. They're good folks. But anyway, we certainly appreciate, you know, them being great affiliates. My apologies, ladies and gentlemen, for that. 901-260-5926 is our telephone number. That's 901-260-5926. Coming up, we're going to be speaking with Sherelle Shaw. She is the Gold Star wife who has been making headlines over the past, 48 hours. She put out a request on social media. And the way the American people responded is just really, truly remarkable. And so we're going to be talking to her in a Todd Stern Show exclusive conversation coming up in just a few moments. Also, just a reminder, during the break, head over and pre-order a copy of my brand new book. It's called The Golden Age, How Trump Saved America. It'll be in stores later this summer. But I want you to pre-order a copy right now, and you can do that at your favorite bookstore. Hang tight, everybody. We'll be right back.

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12: 20 years ago, the average attention span was about 2.5 minutes. Today, it's just 47 seconds. Pretty disconcerting. That's according to new research out of UC Irvine. But really, this isn't our fault, at least not entirely. We can blame technology and the world around us. Attention, it turns out, is not an unlimited resource. You only have so much of it to give. Start paying more attention to what times of the day you seem to be at your mental peak. Try to knock out the more complicated stuff during that time. It's also important to take breaks every so often so you can more easily lock in when you're trying to concentrate. One expert said, even trying to visualize where you want to end your day with everything all wrapped up or with tons left to do, that can act as a real motivator. I'm Dr. Sanjay Gupta, helping you live a better life.

0: Earns Radio Show. Trust you're having a great start to your week. It's going to be one of those weird weeks where, you know, you miss Monday, but it's Tuesday. In case many of you are just now getting out and about, it is Tuesday. There was a really fascinating story that unfolded on social media over the past couple of days. And it's really a heartwarming story. I think it's an incredibly touching story. And I didn't realize that the person who was central to the story, we actually followed each other on social media, and we're just so honored that she took some time to join us this afternoon from Arkansas, Sherelle Shaw. Ms. Shaw, good to have you with us today.
1: It's wonderful to be here. Thank you so much.
0: So what a wonderful story. And I want you to set the scene for us here. Because your husband is one of our great American patriots, and he was killed in action in 2007, fighting in Iraq. And I want you to tell us a little bit, give us a little bit of the background, and then we'll talk about what happened on Memorial Day.
1: All right. Well, Alan has always been a patriot. He joined the Marine Corps as a very young man, did four years with them, with two overseas tours. And he ended up getting out right after 9/11. When he got out and came home, that's when we met and fell in love. So by the time I met him, he was already ready, a hero. And we ultimately ended up getting married in 2003, and around the same time, we were sitting at home. He was watching a news segment about 1st Battalion, 5th Marines, and their tour over in Iraq, and how everybody had come home from that tour. And it hit him immediately that he was supposed to be there with them, with his men. So he tried to go back in the Marine Corps, and like the Marine Corps does, they told him that he wasn't issued that wife and children when he had gotten out. So they were sorry, but he'd have to find another way to serve. And he immediately did that, joined the Army that same day. 6 weeks later, he was on his first tour in Iraq as an infantry soldier. And he was a patriot through and through, found a way to serve.
0: So
1: amazing man.
0: So when he passed away, he was buried at Arlington National Cemetery. Was that something that you guys did, a regular journey that you made to Arlington?
1: Yes, sir. Before he went on his last tour to Iraq, he told me explicitly if something ever happened to him in combat, he wanted to be at Arlington with his brothers. So that decision was an easy one for me to make. And since then, we've been able to go many years. Some we haven't, but many years over the past 19, we've been able to spend up there with him. Unfortunately, this year, it wasn't something we could make happen. So I decided to reach out on social media to see if maybe somebody could be there in our place. And boy, did people show up.
0: I mean, it was really amazing. And it was a very simple request. And I want you to tell our listeners what you would ask folks to do if they would not mind. What did you want them to do if they came across your husband's gravesite?
1: I asked that somebody would just take a quick picture for me. The old guard always makes sure that the flags are placed in front of their stones, and I just wanted a picture from this year to have. And I thought maybe, you know, people in the area, anybody who was there in D.C. for the weekend might be able to stop by and just snap a quick picture and send it to us. And that happened. That happened tenfold.
0: Were you surprised? And we'll talk about some of the people that sent photographs, but were you surprised at the numbers of people that responded?
1: Absolutely. Absolutely. Honestly, when I made the post, the military and veteran adjacent communities are pretty close knit. So I figured there would be one or two people in DC for the events around Memorial Day that they could stop by. But when so many started flooding in, it was absolutely overwhelming.
0: I was following all of this in real time on social media, and then I noticed first Tulsi Gabbard not only visited your husband's gravesite, but also left you some wonderful words there on X. That must have been a special moment.
1: It absolutely was. Tulsi, being someone who served herself, she understands the sacrifice in ways that only somebody who's worn the uniform can truly understand. So her being there, her taking the time out of her Memorial Day to be there to honor Alan it's something that I will never, ever forget. Tulsi's an amazing woman, an amazing soldier, and an amazing leader.
0: And it wasn't just Tulsi Gabbard, but War Secretary Pete Hegseth and his wife and many of their children. They also came to your husband's gravesite to pay their respects.
1: Absolutely. And the same can be said for Pete. He truly understands what that sacrifice means in ways that not everyone does. So, yeah, him showing up and honoring Alan, I don't know that I'll ever find the right word to truly explain how much that means to me.
0: When you look back over these many years and your children, as well, when they see this, I'm curious what their reaction to all of this has been.
1: They have been crying. I don't know that I'll ever find the right word to truly explain how much that means to me.
0: When you look at, look back over these many years and your children, as well, when they see this, I'm curious what their reaction to all of this has been.
1: They have been crying.
0: When they see this, I'm curious what their reaction to all of this has been.
1: They have been crying.

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0: That is that consumers are anticipating inflation, and that has all kinds of ramifications which are not very positive. But meanwhile, you know, the economy is doing pretty well.
1: As I rush to the attention of Mr. Warsh, the new chairman of the Federal Reserve, before the crisis of February 28th and afterwards, we thought that the percentages of Wall Street mavens who believe in a cut or two cuts the rest of the year could be charted. And now we have to introduce the possibility of the likelihood of a hike before the end of the year because of what Liz just mentioned, inflation. Is that cautionary, Liz, or is it in the numbers already, this rise to 3.8?
0: Well, I think it's you've seen some gyrations in the market over the last two or three weeks as investors pivoted, as you said, from pretty near certainty that we would have a declining rate environment under Kevin Warsh to now people saying, well, A, just as a lot of people, including the White House, have been saying forever, Kevin Warsh is a known inflation hawk. So it's really unlikely that he's going to lower rates if the CPI keeps by a substantial margin exceeding the level that the Fed has targeted. Now, Kevin Warsh also believes in a different model of inflation. So we're not quite sure how soon he will roll that out. You know, one of the things I think that's not really been examined enough is Kevin Warsh's role as a reformer in the Fed. What does it mean? Well, one thing it means is he is not a proponent of the idea that growth is negative for inflation. I mean, that's something that it is very

0: but they have heat. I don't hear a fear of the future, Liz, in the upper arm of the K economy. What do you hear in your parts of the world?
1: Well, that's definitely the case. I mean, you do have obviously the people who are on the lower end of the income spectrum are struggling. I mean, we've heard that for what, 2 years, more than 2 years, really. And the higher costs of everything, including gasoline, are really impacting that group. But that isn't really the group that drives consumer spending. I mean, look at what companies have done well and what companies haven't. And I wish I had thought about this ahead of time, but right off the top of my head, Ralph Lauren had great sales recently. Walmart did not. I mean, there you, Estee Lauder did very well. And I forget, I think Dollar General or one of the other big brand, lower income stores did not. I mean, I think that's very valid that those, but it's, I think it's the top 10% of income, drive 70% of consumer spending. I mean, it's really skewed. And so it's not surprising to me that some of the companies that are reporting are still reporting pretty good numbers. It's obviously not sustainable. You want everybody to be doing well. Right now, because wages too have been going up at the higher end more than the lower end, real wages for the lower end of the income spectrum have actually been going down recently as we headed towards higher inflation. Hopefully that turns around. Today we had a better read on consumer sentiment. It came out while I was doing some work, so I haven't looked into the numbers, but that's very bullish. The University of Michigan is just persistently very negative, but this, I think, was the conference board, and they show that consumers really aren't terribly negative. And I think, John, if you begin to see gasoline prices come down, that positive element will even get stronger.
0: And so translate. The new Federal Reserve Board, much like the old Federal Reserve Board. Haven't I seen that guy sitting there in that chair before? Yeah, I think I have.
1: Yeah.
0: Okay. They're going to take the bold stance of doing nothing. Is that a percentage that you can bet on Wall Street? No change?
1: I think that the bet still is maybe for a rate hike, but I don't believe it. I think that Warsh, why would he rock the boat if again, the only really major issue is oil prices and oil prices are looking to come down? And by the way, that's talking about the impact of oil from, because of the Iran situation. You know, we could spend an hour talking about new oil field areas coming on stream, particularly Alaska and some others. It's not immediate, but it's definitely going to impact the price of oil long term. The United States and, again, some of the South American countries are just booming in terms of new exploration. So I think oil prices are really not the fear of the future. I'm sure we'll find that something else is.
0: The version then of Kevin Warsh is neither a hawk nor a dove. Although you say he has a hawkish reputation, he's now chairman. So it's a different world entirely. And I read very few alarm bells about him. I might be missing something, but he seems extremely well prepared for his job, maybe better prepared than any previous chairman I can recall.
1: Well, it certainly helps that he has served on the Federal Reserve. He's a very smart guy. I don't know if you know him. I mean, I really like him a lot. He's very thoughtful. And again, I think one of the things that people are not talking enough about is how he wants to reform the Fed. I mean, I think he looks at the mistakes made by the Fed, not just under Jay Powell, but under prior chairmen as well. And by the way, I thought it was interesting when he was sworn in that he referenced Alan Greenspan as sort of his mentor, never said a word about Jay Powell, which really doesn't surprise me, because I think most people feel Powell not only got it wrong with his whole assumption that inflation was transitory, but also became a political actor, which was really unfortunate. Anyway, I think Warsh is pretty determined to avoid those mistakes. And yeah, I think he's extremely well prepared for this job.
0: Time to talk politics. Elizabeth Peake of The Hill, a columnist of Fox News, a columnist much on Fox Business. When we come back, the midterms are already here. You don't have to wait. I'm John Batchelor.
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0: I'm John Batsu with my good colleague Elizabeth Peak, and we're talking politics now. But politics are predictable. We have frequent elections in the United States. Frequent. Have you noticed? Every 10 minutes. Well, we're already into the next election. In fact, Liz, I realized this morning I can see the presidential contests beginning in the summer of 27 at the Iowa State Fair. I can see them wandering around now eating gobs of buttered things.
1: Fried dough or something, isn't that? Or corn dogs, that's what they all eat.
0: And
1: yeah.
0: And so we're already in the summer of 27. The fall of 26 is easy. But if I understand correctly, nothing irregular is happening. The president's approval rating, okay. The president endorsed a certain candidates that win, okay. This morning I was reminded, guess who else? What other president leaned on his party to elect his idea of what should be serving in the legislature? I think the man's name was FDR or something like that. So the idea of a president getting involved in his midterm, especially a lame duck midterm, is obvious. All the Trump administration is now thinking of the future. We're into a period of time. 2 years is nothing for policy in Washington. And I do not see any particular departure from the past, Liz. Or the Reagan era ended, the Eisenhower era ended, the FDR era ended, all in a perception of weakness that turned out to be the conditions that you choose the next leadership in.
1: I'd say a couple of things. President Trump does not have great approval ratings right now. My guess is that turns around and gets a little better if indeed this Iran war ends and the stock market continues to be strong. And also, very importantly, gasoline prices and inflation come down. But, you know, he is battling right now, aside from everybody else in the world, he's also battling the establishment wing of the Republican Party. The Senate is obviously up in arms and reluctant to pass anything that the president wants passed because he has not been helpful to them. In their view, he's gone after endorsed Ken Paxton for the Senate in Texas, challenging John Cornyn, a member of the old guard Republican establishment in the Senate. He went after other Republican incumbents and kind of angered everybody in his party. But, you know, John, it also seems to me that he, in getting rid of, for example, Tom Massie was a congressman from Kentucky. He was completely useless to the president. He was constantly, veering off course, not towing the party line. And that's fine to a point. But at some point, you'd rather have an ally in that seat who is going to vote the way you want them to vote. So I think that it isn't all about vengeance or personal relationships. I think also Trump just wants some people that he can count on. And that wasn't really John Cornyn. It really wasn't Thomas Massie. It wasn't some of the other guys who've been left behind now. I think I saw one reckoning, and I don't know if this person was completely right, but in the last several bunches of primaries and stuff, 37 of the people that Trump endorsed won out of 37. I mean, you know, you got to say the guy is pretty much in charge of the party. So if you're a Republican senator, my view is get on board and frankly, get some stuff done. I mean, we haven't had a vote on voter ID. That is a hugely popular thing, not just with Republicans, but across the spectrum. Why haven't we had just a single bill on the floor of the Senate and the House? And just get that done. They haven't been able to get through funding for ICE and for the various parts of Department of Homeland Security that were not already approved. I mean, that's unconscionable. It seems to me that should have been done and taken care of already. So I'm a little fed up with all the naysayers in the Senate. By the way, I don't think John Thune, Mitch McConnell, John Cornyn, these guys don't like Donald Trump. They've put up with him because he's the force of the party, but they don't really like where he's coming from. They don't really like the fact that he is crude and bullying and sometimes doesn't behave the way they want. But I'll tell you what, he's gotten a lot more accomplished than they have. And if I were a Republican, yeah, so I just sort of conclude by saying there are problems in the Republican Party, but I think a lot of it's of their own making. If I were they, I would get together and pass a couple of bills that Republican voters want to see.
0: Elizabeth Peak, she writes a column for The Hill. She writes a column for Fox News, much on Fox Business. The economy is strong if you live in the Upper K. I'm John Batchelor.

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13: Have you ever noticed that you mostly breathe through one nostril at a time? Even when you're not sick, even when your allergies aren't bothering you. The body actually switches the dominant nostril as frequently as every 2 hours while we're awake. That's according to Adam Taylor, an anatomy professor at Lancaster University in the UK. This alternating cycle is automatic. It's regulated subconsciously by the hypothalamus in the brain, he said. Your body does this to give each nostril a chance to rest and repair, so they don't get too dried out, which could make it easier for pathogens and inflammation to cause damage. Now, Taylor also said, studies suggest the left nostril may be more dominant, and when the right nostril is dominant, the body is in a more alert or even stressed state. Who knew? Pretty fascinating stuff. I'm Dr. Sanjay Gupta, helping you live a better life.
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0: I'm John Batchelor. I welcome my good colleague Jonathan Schanzer, Executive Director of the Foundation for Defense of Democracies, to comment upon what we know of the so-called Hormuz deal or Iran deal that does not exist on paper. We're looking at a story that moves from headline to headline, analysis to analysis. I'm keen on the Wall Street Journal editorial because it asks a question that reminds me of a very famous 1950s song, "Is That All There Is?" Is that it? Writes the Wall Street Journal. The American people are left to wonder as the terms of President Trump's emerging, quote, memorandum of understanding, end quote, with Iran leaked to the press. While the U.S. can claim real achievements from 38 days of war, the job isn't done, and 47 days of ceasefire may deliver a strategic setback. Jonathan, a very good evening to you. I read that as an example of the uncertainty of this negotiation. We can't even say after a day of hearing about it that it exists. Mr. Rubio used the back channel. The Wall Street Journal seems to make a distinction between war and ceasefire. Today I heard a new term, skirmish, to explain the attacks on Iranian assets over these last days in the Straits of Hormuz. Are we still at war with the Islamic Republic of Iran? Good evening to you, Jonathan.
1: Good evening, John. Yes, we are still at war, whether or not the Trump administration wishes to admit it, because the Iranian regime has continued to put military materiel in place to potentially attack the United States. They have, in fact, attacked the United States in recent weeks, with the U.S. responding. Donald Trump continues to downplay all of this, calling these things skirmishes or love taps and different euphemisms for what is war. And when you are still at war, but you're trying to get out of it, well, that probably sends a signal to the other side that you are vulnerable. And I think that is really the concern that a lot of us have in Washington right now as we watch this, because quite frankly, it goes beyond Iran. I mean, yes, the future of the region hangs in the balance. The question of whether the Islamic Republic stays in power, whether it remains in power with nuclear capabilities or with ballistic missiles or with proxies that are able to carry out attacks against our allies and friends around the Middle East. All of this is happening, but it's also happening at a time of great power competition with the Russians, with the Chinese. Everyone is watching right now as the U.S. goes through contortions to try to back out of this war in the Middle East without putting boots on the ground, without going into the Strait of Hormuz, without putting our men and women in uniform in danger, which I fully appreciate and understand. But it certainly does look like right now that we are prepared to allow for the release of money that was held in escrow because of sanctions in order to buy a certain amount of calm in the region. And that, I think, is probably not a great look when we're trying to establish deterrence worldwide.
0: What is the expectation of the United States of America at this point? Is this JCPOA 2? Is this surrender? Is this enough money for you? Where does the metaphor that you're hearing from Washington?
1: Look, a lot of people want to call it JCPOA 2.0, the 2015 very flawed Iran nuclear deal. I don't think that it would be as bad in the sense that you're not talking about lifting sanctions permanently. You're not pretending to put a curb on enrichment. But what I think we are talking about here is a promise to continue to work toward ending that nuclear program, getting some sanctions relief, not by lifting sanctions, but by just allowing for funds to flow in exchange for the United States getting the Strait of Hormuz open, which is, of course, something that only happened after we entered into the war. So it looks like right now we are offering concessions to the regime. If this deal is, in fact, the deal that's being talked about, we'll be offering concessions to the regime to ease its grip on something that it did not even have when the war began on February 28th. Again, not a terrific look for Donald Trump. It's why I think he's now reversed course a bit. Number one, bombing some assets around southern Iran overnight. But also, number two, coming out very strongly and saying that there will not be a bad deal, that it will only be a good one that benefits the United States. Whether he's able to broker that remains to be seen. But these are, of course, the words of Donald Trump right now.
0: Is the Islamic regime stronger today than it was on February 27th?
1: Absolutely not. And that is the one thing that I think is, if we need to give Donald Trump full credit for this. He has destroyed, along with the Israelis, Iran's defense industrial base, which is the thing that they need in order to build more missiles and more weapons and to be able to threaten the region. They still have an arsenal. That arsenal's not been fully depleted, and that's why they can still pose a threat. But that doesn't mean that they're stronger. They are weaker on pretty much every level that is meaningful. But that doesn't mean that they are completely weakened. And I think that's what a lot of people would like to see. They'd like to see the Islamic Republic just buckle under the weight of all of this, that the U.S. just made it all too difficult for the regime to still stay in power, let alone threaten its neighbors. We are now seeing an Iran that is able to at least come back to fight more and to maintain that tenacious grip on the Strait of Hormuz, which is, look, this was their ultimate weapon. This is what enables them to control 20% of the world's energy. And the United States cares deeply about world energy markets and about world markets writ large. So the Iranians know that through asymmetric terrorism, that they have a leg up on Donald Trump for now. But, John, let me just remind you and the listeners, the economic siege that we have placed on the Islamic Republic, if we are able to be patient, and I know that's a big if with this administration, but if we're able to be patient, one could conceive of in another month or two or three that we will see a full collapse of the Islamic Republic. We will see the capping of those wells, the inability to pump oil, the inability to put oil onto market. These are the things that will deprive the regime of billions of dollars and could do what none of the bombs have been able to do yet, which is bring down the regime.
0: An example has been used to me in these last days. I believe it was the Wall Street Journal editorial page. I'm not certain that this situation now turns into Korea. 60 or 70 years of no peace, no settlement, and the regime to the north starving now and again, brutalizing its own people, becoming a nuclear power. That's what happened in the Koreas. Is that a credible model for the future?
1: But the North Koreans are the hermit kingdom, and they made a conscious choice that they were willing to suffer under U.S. sanctions and isolation in a bid to just simply survive. It's a dynastic family that has a regime that they wish to protect at all costs. This is not a dynastic family, although it could become one with the rise of Mujtaba Khamenei. I don't believe that's what's happening here. This is really the IRGC, the Islamic Revolutionary Guard Corps. They are the ones that are trying to protect what they have built. They were at one point the guardians of the Islamic Republic. Now they are the Islamic Republic. There are about 250,000 within this clique. So it's not that different than any of these large families around the Persian Gulf that are hanging on for dear life to power. I still think that they are deeply unpopular. Something like 80% of the Iranian public hates this regime. They may not be able to live past this if the people decide to rise up. If the people decide that they're willing to live in fear, well, then, yes, we could be going down the road of something like North Korea. But I see right now the Iranian people are so much more educated, have such a clearer sense of their own past, a once great nation, the idea that it would be hijacked by this clique of a quarter of a million people or fewer, I think would be anathema to the people of Iran.
0: All right. If the Islamic Republic is not stronger, and I agree with you, is the besieged, the internal mechanisms that brutalize the people, is that stronger?
1: I don't know if they're stronger either. They're, by the way, a smaller subset, you know, maybe, I don't know, 150,000 or 200,000, maybe by last count. I may be wrong on that, but I think those numbers are not as significant as the wider IRGC infrastructure. But I think there's also a question of that repressive apparatus. Can they continue to do this where they repress the people of Iran and beat them and kill them and rape them and imprison them? This becomes ultimately, I would say, the Achilles heel of the regime. The amount of hatred that they have earned through their actions is hard to overstate here. They have done irreparable damage to their own reputation among their own people. The one body that we've not talked about here, John, which I think is an interesting one to raise, is the army, which is subservient to the IRGC. And they know that they are second-class citizens in the military. They are not as venerated. They are not as respected. And so one could imagine that there could be perhaps even an internal revolt. And this is important because if the army decided to rise up, it is these are people that actually know how to wield weapons. They know how to fight. And this, if you ask me, could be really the one sector of the Islamic Republic that is vulnerable to the sorts of operations that I am sure the Israelis are thinking about, but also very likely the United States and a number of our Arab friends.
0: Last week, there were words from Beijing and words from Moscow warning the U.S., don't go any farther, back off, stop this. I don't know why those words came out last week, but I recall them before the holiday. Is that significant? Are Beijing and Moscow going to stay completely out of this?
1: I don't think they're out of it. I think you need to understand that the Russians are providing intelligence and they're backfilling the oil that Iran's not able to sell, and they're getting it to China. They're training the Iranians in the use of AI-enabled drone swarms. And the Chinese, of course, are providing chemical precursors and drone motors, drone parts, intelligence about U.S. movements. I mean, these two countries are involved. Whether they want to be involved kinetically, I think that doesn't seem likely right now in the least. But I do get a sense that these three are still operating hand in glove. I like to think of them as a three-legged stool, and with the Iranian regime being the third leg that is weak and perhaps on the verge of being kicked, this is why I think you're seeing the Chinese and Russians move in to try to stabilize things as best they can. We are hearing about smuggling, for example, John, through the Black Sea, which is interesting, right? That this is a Russian way of moving assets or weapons or other things to the Islamic Republic, not through the Strait of Hormuz, not through the Persian Gulf. So I would look for things like that right now that would indicate workarounds, not direct challenges to the United States, but workarounds. Neither country wants a direct confrontation with the U.S.
0: Another arm of the octopus. We're headed there. Lebanon. Jonathan Shanzer, Executive Director, Foundation for the Defense of Democracies. I'm John Batchelor.
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27: Have you ever noticed that you mostly breathe through one nostril at a time? Even when you're not sick, even when your allergies aren't bothering you. The body actually switches the dominant nostril as frequently as every 2 hours while we're awake. That's according to Adam Taylor, an anatomy professor at Lancaster University in the UK. This alternating cycle is automatic. It's regulated subconsciously by the hypothalamus in the brain, he said. Your body does this to give each nostril a chance to rest and repair so they don't get too dried out, which could make it easier for pathogens and inflammation to cause damage. Now, Taylor also said studies suggest the left nostril may be more dominant, and when the right nostril is dominant, the body is in a more alert or even stressed state. Who knew? Pretty fascinating stuff. I'm Dr. Sanjay Gupta, helping you live a better life.
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1: Why and where this is going is unknown to me, but right now the IDF has launched what looks to be a pushback. We'll see. However, initially, Jonathan, as you know, Iran talked about Lebanon in an armistice package. I do not see that mention over these last days in any of the sources I read. Has Lebanon been cut out of the deal for Hormuz?
2: Unclear exactly what the fate of Lebanon is going to be, because the Iranians would like it to be included in an all-encompassing deal. The Israelis would very much not like that to be the case. And right now, what we're seeing is an indication of a significant escalation in Lebanon. It has absolutely taken the form of attacks against civilians. This is due to Hezbollah's use of what we call FPV drones, first-person view drones, that are attached to fiber optic cable. This is important because Israel is unable to jam the radio waves of these new weapons. They've been pioneered and used widely in Russia, Ukraine, and it's been very deadly. And now we're seeing the same application of that weapon in the Hezbollah-Israel conflict. There have been a number of Israelis killed, Israeli soldiers, as well as Israeli civilians. This is something that the Israelis have really had enough with already. And as those attacks have gone up, as the Israelis have been forced to hunker down in northern Israel and southern Lebanon, they've been sitting targets. They've been sitting ducks. Right now, there is a clear sense among the Israeli brass that there will need to be a major counteroffensive. We've seen some troop movements today, but I believe you're going to see more in the days to come. The Israelis, I think, have, at least according to reports, they have secured assurances from the United States that they will not be held to an agreement that may or may not be reached with the Islamic Republic, that they will have freedom of action. And that, I must say, John, if Iran begins to see the erosion of its most powerful proxy, that actually could paradoxically give the United States leverage with the Iranians. If they see that their proxy is about to get snuffed out by the Israelis, that actually may push them to the negotiating table and want to end the conflict on terms that would end the war in Lebanon, but also perhaps they would consider giving up their enriched uranium or something else that was important to them. So we're watching this very carefully. John, I should just note, though, that there's something else that's happening as the Israelis have decided to mobilize in Lebanon. We have also now seen just in the last several hours that the Israelis appear to have taken out Mohammed Odeh, who is the new head of Hamas. He was installed just a few weeks ago in a selection ceremony by the Hamas leaders. So the Israelis look to be quite active right now, even though they're not active in the Iranian front. They appear to be active on many of the other proxy fronts.
1: Two parts then, because I wanted to go to Gaza, but this question, how far would the IDF need to go to secure? Because we were told it had to do with anti-tank weapons that could be fired directly and not intercepted. The FPV drones and others, inexpensive drones, do they need to go north of Latana? Do they need to go all the way to the command nodes in Beirut?
2: The trajectory of Israeli troops is going to be wholly dependent, not really on the FPV problem, but I think it's going to be about command and control. I think it's going to be about long-range rockets that could do significant damage. I think as long as Israeli troops are largely on the move and that they are being protected with countermeasures, I think they're willing to suffer some of these tactical strikes. The problem is when they're sitting ducks and they're not moving, they are just a very easy target for a lot of these drones, which can move up to 60 or 80 miles an hour. So they come in at very high speeds, unjammable. And so the Israelis are going to have to work on countermeasures to that. But I think more importantly, what they want to do is just dismantle Hezbollah from the ground up.
1: Quickly on Gaza, the Board of Peace, is that gone? Is that in hibernation? Where

0: is it? Because there is no peace in the region.
1: It is not gone, John. We still see murmurs from the Board of Peace. I just saw a report today about a journalist who interviewed Nikolai Mladenov, the guy who runs at least the Gaza portion of this. There are people that are still at the White House that are engaging in issues surrounding the Hamas problem. You may have seen Benjamin Netanyahu came out the other day and actually noted that the IDF has taken control now. It was at one point that they controlled 53% of the Gaza Strip and Hamas controlled 47. Right now, according to Netanyahu, the Israelis have inched in, not even inched. I mean, they've grabbed chunks of the territory now. They control 60%. Hamas controls 40. And so every time Israel does this, it's going to give more leverage to the Board of Peace. It's going to give more leverage to the Israelis to be able to call for the ultimate dismantlement, disarmament of Hamas, this group that launched the war back on October 7th of 23.
0: Jonathan Shanzer, he is the executive director of the Foundation for the Defense of Democracies. I urge the FDD.org site and the Long War Journal to follow the action within these last hours, for example. I'm John Batchelor.
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12: From ABC News, I'm Dave Packer. 9 employees remain unaccounted for following the rupture of a chemical tank at a paper mill in Washington State. The recovery effort complex. Cowlitz Fire and Rescue Chief Scott Goldstein.
13: The tank remains unstable, creating a dangerous situation for our personnel, which has created our additional planning. Crews are actively assessing the structural integrity of that tank and working on plans to stabilize that tank before additional recovery operations can safely proceed.
12: One death is confirmed. Meanwhile, in California, all evacuation orders related to the Orange County tank rupture have been lifted. In Texas, Attorney General Ken Paxton projected to have defeated incumbent Senator John Cornyn in today's primary runoff. Paxton tonight.
14: We just sent a Texas-sized message to Washington.
12: Yeah! Senator Cornyn conceding.
15: I've said throughout this race that I trust the voters of Texas, and they've made their decision, and I must respect it.
12: Paxton will move on to face Democratic State Representative James Tallarico in November. President Trump's push to reshape congressional districts ahead of the midterms, suffering setbacks in two states. In South Carolina, the state Senate rejecting a new map. And in Alabama, it was a three-judge panel that blocked a map that would be favorable to Republicans. U.S. Southern Command says another U.S. airstrike targeting an alleged drug-smuggling boat in the eastern Pacific has killed one on board and left two survivors. More details from NASA on the $20 billion plan for a permanent human presence on the moon. NASA Deputy Associate Administrator Dr. Lori Glaze.
16: With Moonbase, Artemis astronauts will stay longer, explore farther, and conduct the kinds of science that advances exploration itself.
12: The base is to be built in three phases over 7 years, says NASA. You're listening to ABC News.
17: Here's the official forecast for tonight. Showers and thunderstorms likely, 67 the low. For tomorrow, partly sunny, a chance of showers and thunderstorms, 83 for a high. Tomorrow night, more rain and thunderstorms possible, down to 66. Thursday, partly sunny, scattered showers and thunderstorms, top temperature of 85. Thursday night, rain and thunderstorms continue, our low 66. Friday, showers, thunderstorms, and 82 degrees. I'm Craig Allen on WGOW.
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29: We've talked a lot about measles over the past year, but mumps has largely flown under the radar, even though it's been making a bit of a comeback as well. That's because fewer people are getting the MMR vaccine, which stands for measles, mumps, and rubella. The vaccine's been around for decades. It is effective. It is safe. What makes mumps outbreaks difficult to contain is that symptoms usually don't appear for 2 to 3 weeks after someone's been exposed. And that can make it hard to pin down where that exposure took place. And someone who is infected can transmit the virus to someone else before they are symptomatic. If you get sick, which could manifest like a run-of-the-mill respiratory virus or the telltale swelling of your cheeks and jaw, all you can really do at that point is to treat the symptoms and also isolate yourself so you don't infect anyone else. I'm Dr. Sanjay Gupta, helping you live a better life.

0: I'm John Batchelor, the Wall Street Journal editorial, asking hard questions about the deal, the Hormuz Strait deal, that is talked about over these last days by important people, not the least, of course, being the President of the United States and the President of the Islamic Republic of Iran. However, the editorial asks very hard questions. The American people are left to wonder as the terms of President Trump's emerging, quote, memorandum of understanding, end quote, with Iran leaked to the press. While the U.S. can claim real achievements from 38 days of war, the job isn't done, and 47 days of ceasefire may deliver a strategic setback. The basic problem lies with ending U.S. pressure before dismantling the nuclear program. If the blockade ends and Iran can sell its oil, all that's left to coerce it into nuclear concessions is the threat of renewed war. Mary, a very good day to you. This is the hardest part of diplomacy, where you cannot resolve the one issue that brought you into conflict, which is the nuclear weapon, or the suspect nuclear weapons program, or the fissile material that could become a nuclear weapon, etc. The bombing in summer of 25 did not solve. And it is pretty clear right now that the bombing and the attacking these last months since February 28th has not solved the nuclear weapons story. And yet the conversation, and Secretary of State Rubio characterizes it as back channel, the conversation is about the Strait of Hormuz, and they're leaving the nuclear weapon question mark for another 60 days of talk, perhaps, but nothing's written down. The casus belli was the nuclear weapon. Is that still the driving force behind this conflict? Good day to you, Mary.
1: Good day to you, John. Well, I believe that it is. And whenever you have these kinds of protracted negotiations or the so-called fog of war, you always have to just return to fundamental questions, namely, what is in the U.S. strategic interest here? And the president has been very clear that the main goal of the operation was to remove the nuclear material, the ability for Iran to threaten its neighbors in continental Europe and Britain with nuclear weapons, and to prevent them from building a shield of ballistic missiles and drones that would ever stop us from going back and removing those weapons again in the future if need be. I believe that Iran has successfully changed the terms of those negotiations by forcing a discussion about the Strait of Hormuz, which, of course, was not a point of discussion when the war began. And I think that the president also needs to consider another aspect to this, which is to prevent China and Russia from rebuilding the regime, because it's all well and good if you remove the nuclear material and degrade their defenses. But if it can all be rebuilt within a year or two by China or Russia, then you haven't really achieved very much. Now, you mentioned the journal editorial, which rightly raises the question of leverage. Diplomacy only works in two circumstances. First, if you have enough power over your negotiating partner to force them to do what you want. So you, for instance, won a conflict or subdued a ruler or a regime, et cetera, or if you have a cooperative partner on the other side that really does genuinely want to find an agreement. Now, we know with the history of negotiations with Tehran that the latter never happens. This regime does not share our strategic interests. They lie constantly, and they try to manipulate discussions and to delay discussions until they can find a more shall we say, malleable negotiating partner. So it is puzzling that the president has refrained from military activity for so long and entertained these kinds of delays from the Iranian side. It signals weakness to them. It doesn't mean that the United States hasn't achieved anything. They've achieved quite a bit. They've sunk the Navy. They've destroyed lots of industrial capabilities and drone factories, et cetera. But the job is nowhere near done. And I very firmly believe that any sort of, quote unquote, diplomatic solution, short of removing this regime, is not going to be a success. It will be some form of repeat of the Obama deal that was done so many years ago, where we make an agreement for a period of time and Iran just ignores it. Because once that deal is done, once our threat of military action is over, what's the leverage to force them to comply? That's really the key question.
0: Mary, the JCPOA was a success at the time, not the least because it brought in European allies to participate in the conversation. Would that add an element of leverage here if Germany, France, Britain, et cetera, come into the conversation?
1: No. Germany, France, and the European powers negotiated with Tehran many years ago during the Bush administration, got nowhere. They have very little military leverage. And you know what, John? If the United States, under both a Republican and a Democrat administration, does not have the national will to send troops on the ground into Iran or to really fully equip the Iranian people to unseat the regime themselves, then maybe the nuclear deal is the best that we can do. And I hate to say that because I don't think that that's in the U.S. national interest, because these nuclear weapons, they're not just aimed at Israel. They're aimed at our other friends and partners in continental Europe. And ultimately, you have a messianic, revolutionary, crazy regime that has a financial network that is worldwide, that has friends and allies in our hemisphere and elsewhere around the world, that has an air force, that has access to satellites. This is not a regime that you want possessing any kind of nuclear material, much less in partnership with China and Russia, which themselves possess extraordinary military capabilities that could be brought to bear in cooperation with the Iranians. So it's a very, very dangerous moment. I believe that President Trump understands that danger. He's been very vocal about it for many decades. I know he understands they have killed thousands of Americans since the revolution in the late 70s. But right now, unless we get more details about this deal, it does look a lot like the Obama agreement, and that the president is very reluctant to use the sort of force that would be necessary to either bring the regime to heel or to empower the Iranian people to change it themselves.
0: Big picture, Mary, we need time to build the pipelines and the alternate routes so that the Persian Gulf is not the choke point it is to the world economy right now. Can we buy that time, even though we know the regime is double-talking us? They need time as well to rebuild their defenses. So are we playing a waiting game into the next presidency and beyond?
1: Well, there's no telling who the next president might be or what his or her intent might be or willingness to, again, pursue the core U.S. national interest here. And I believe, John, the way that you phrase the question is really the question that markets are asking, right? Markets like stability. They don't like any sort of change. And the unfortunate truth is that sometimes when you pursue the U.S. national interest, we do suffer economically. Now, the United States is going to suffer far less than the nations of Asia and the nations of Europe who have handicapped themselves and prevented their own domestic energy capabilities because of political reasons. That's sort of our problem, but it's really their problem. We have plentiful energy supplies here in the United States. And so, again, what is the job of the U.S. administration, the elected leadership of the United States? It is to protect and defend the American people and our strategic interests. And that means preventing Iran from ever having a nuclear capability, period. And I hope and pray, and I believe that's what the president is focused on. But the longer this drags out, John, the less leverage the United States has in the eyes of the Iranians. We'll see what diplomacy can achieve here, but I have very low expectations if we are not willing to ratchet up the military pressure again in a significant way.
0: The Korea resolution, which is no resolution, is that where we're headed, Mary? Decades of no final moment. And our nuclear power came out of that failure to end the war in 1951.
1: Yeah, that's a really important example and a warning to us. And my former colleagues at the Journal Editorial Board wrote that editorial a couple of weeks ago saying, let's not head toward another North Korea, specifically because the Iranian regime has far more capabilities than the North Koreans have, and a partnership with China and Russia that is very important. So It's not as if this would be some sort of hermit kingdom, as the North Korean regime is often characterized as. This is a regime that has shown willingness and capabilities to expand and extend its power and its malign activities throughout its, not just its country, but its region, throughout nations of Africa. They've carried out assassination attempts here in the United States, in Argentina. They're deeply embedded in, you know, Venezuela, Cuba. I mean, this is not some problem that is, you know, half a world away. This is a problem that is immediate and here. And I'm not saying that we need a full-scale invasion of, you know, U.S. forces. I don't want to imply that. But if we're serious about, you know, dealing with this nuclear threat, we've got to do a heck of a lot more than we're doing right now.
0: Mary Kissel, senior fellow at the Hudson Institute, former senior advisor to the Secretary of State. We're headed to another intractable, that is Havana, Cuba. I'm John Batchelor.
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0: I'm John Batchelor with my good colleague Mary Kissel of the Hudson Institute and a former senior advisor to the Secretary of State. I only give Mary the impossible ones. We started with Tehran, and now we're going to Havana. The negotiations continue, we're told. However, at the same time, the Cuban hawks, and there are many, are impatient, while the members of the Cuban military, it is a state within a state run by the military, are adamant that they will not surrender to the U.S. Last week, there was a report of warships moving towards the Cuban waters. I haven't followed up on that because right now the talks continue. In the meantime, Raul Castro is indicted for the murder of Cuban freedom fighters who were flying airplanes, unarmed airplanes, near Cuba. It happened in 1996. That may be the famous leverage. I doubt it. Raul Castro is 94 years old and doesn't look that he's all the time in this world. However, the Castro family remains a grip like the Kim family in Korea on the imaginations of the brutes who run Cuba. So it is not possible to imagine a future without the Castros, if only to acknowledge their authority and not their day-to-day brutality. Mary, this is very complicated. You've lived in Florida for many years. You know the diaspora is keen on returning. They haven't given up. This isn't the Russian aristocracy hiding in Paris saying, someday we'll go back to Moscow. This is a genuine freedom-fighting group. Are they patient, Mary? Are they going to watch this? Because this could take a long time.
1: Well, John, again, I have to agree with my former colleague at the Journal Editorial Board, Mary Anastasia O'Grady, who asserted in some recent comments, and I agree with her, that the problem isn't unseating the Castros. They have a small, deadly but small force, but the country is falling apart. The economy is deeply mismanaged. They've run out of all sorts of necessities, from energy to food. And beyond, the problem isn't that. The problem is what happens after, when you have, you know, several million people who are desperate and have immediate needs. And you don't want a repeat of a refugee situation with, you know, little boats floating toward Key West. You need a very comprehensive strategic plan, because in the worst case scenario, you could see a post-Castro Cuba turn into Haiti, which remains a very poor and corrupt and crime-ridden and deadly place that cannot attract international investment and that is reliant on international organizations that, you know, frankly can't govern its way out of a paper bag. So the diaspora, as you say, John, is very keen to see a free Cuba. They're very capable people. They've been living in Little Havana and Miami for decades, generations now. They do have a memory of a freer Cuba. They're professional, skilled people who possess the kind of knowledge that you would need to rebuild an economy. But that comes with time, and the people who were stuck in Cuba couldn't leave, have, you know, no modern skills or, you know, ability to do the kinds of things that are necessary to establish things like, say, a judicial system and a non-corrupt police force and a civilian military. I mean, these are huge tasks. I mean, talk about nation building. I mean, you'd be building the nation from the bottom up. So I think that's the challenge that the State Department and others in the administration face is the, you know, can we really do this? What's necessary? Who's necessary? What kind of financial commitment? What sort of cooperation would we get from partners in, say, Mexico, which has had a diplomatic relationship with Cuba throughout this communist period? It's a very large and complex question, and it's coming at a time when state is dealing with Gaza, with the Ukraine war, the war in Iran, and those negotiations, with a very, very, very expansionist and increasingly looming threat from China. It's a lot to be put on the plate of a department where Secretary Rubio isn't really present, where he's, you know, spending more time in the White House as national security advisor. So I don't envy my colleagues there. I think they've got a lot on their plate, and Cuba, I think, would present a very complicated challenge. But, of course, it would be wonderful to see a free Cuba. Many people have wished for that day for a long time.
0: You mentioned
1: but the challenge is back here.
0: You mentioned China, Mary. 60 years ago, it was just a Soviet creature that was a threat. Now the Chinese and the Russians are both present in Havana, and last week, I believe, they both spoke out against the United States seeking rapprochement. Is that going to slow the process down to the point of no movement, China backing Havana's regime? We have about a minute.
1: Well, I think we can deter China and Russia from getting involved. We did that in the Venezuela operation, and I think we could very successfully do it with a Cuban action as well. And the United States has also now taken legal action, as we did prior to the Maduro extradition, to I think allay any concerns about so-called legality of a change in regime there.
0: Mary Kissel of the Hudson Institute, former senior advisor to the Secretary of State. I'm John Batchelor.
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13: How often do you stop to wonder whether you should share something that's revealing, maybe even embarrassing, with a partner, a friend, or even your boss? In her new book called Revealing, The Underrated Power of Oversharing, behavioral scientist Leslie John says doing just that can help you deepen relationships that are vital to your life. We need people to trust us in order to get things like love, friendship, and career success. That's what she told us. When you make yourself vulnerable by revealing something sensitive, it does make other people trust you. In turn, when you ask someone to reveal something about themselves, showing that interest will generally lead someone to like you more. Why? Because people like to be asked about themselves, she says. It also signals that they are discriminating and choosy, but in a good way. I'm Dr. Sanjay Gupta, helping you live a better life.
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3: I'm John Batchelor. This is the New World Report, and I welcome my good colleagues, Alejandro Pina Esclusa, an opposition member in traveling in Europe to Venezuela, and Ernesto Araújo, former foreign minister of the Republic of Brazil, watching the Brazilian election very carefully, traveling in Europe and Africa. Gentlemen, I begin with the news that the U.S. military, led by the commander of Southcom, I believe, or near to, conducted a military exercise in and around and over Caracas in these last days. Alejandro, this is very difficult to explain automatically. If I understand now, the terms are Delcy Rodriguez and her brother Jorge have control of the executive and the legislative as long as they follow the phased guidance of the United States. Last week, they permitted a man named Alex Saab to be surrendered for prosecution in the United States, a man who has all the state secrets in his head about the brutality of the Maduro regime and its connection to overseas players, chiefly Tehran, but also Russia and China. And this week, a U.S. military over Caracas. What does this mean, Alejandro? Good evening to you.
4: Well, John, good evening. Something happened because as we've been speaking in this interviews in the last few weeks, Delcy Rodriguez stopped complying with the U.S., but something happened 2 weeks ago that she started to comply again by sending Alex Saab to the U.S., as you said, someone that has a lot of secrets, but also permitting the Southern Command to do military maneuvers in Caracas, not only in Caracas, but also in the coast, because the Iwo Jima assault ship was there, very close to the shores of Venezuela. It's very interesting that in two planes came with propellers, landed in the American embassy in Caracas, none other than General Donovan. He is the head, he's the chief of the Southern Command and the person in charge of the operation when Maduro was captured. So here we have someone who is responsible for capturing Maduro, entering in Caracas with no problem at all. What does this mean? That Delcy Rodriguez is, again, following orders from the U.S. And it's also a signal, a message, that Delcy Rodriguez will continue to follow orders and to make sure there is a transition ending with fair elections. So this is important, and this is definitely a change that it makes us Venezuelans quite optimistic.
3: You're a native member of the Caracas community. You lived there for many years. Did this alarm the people of Caracas that something violent was about to happen?
4: No, because it was announced. and it was announced by the government of Delcy Rodriguez. They had no other choice. So people were expecting this. And this is why there's so many videos and photos of these airplanes that I think they're called Osprey.
3: Yeah, Osprey. Osprey. It's a vertical landing and takeoff.
4: That's right. So they flew over Caracas and landed in the American embassy in Caracas.
3: Spectacular. Ernesto, I come to you because you have news as well. This time it has to do with the campaign trail. The big election in all of the Americas is October for Brazil. However, Lula da Silva is either 80 or approaching his 80th birthday. Good for him. Happy birthday always. I'm approaching the same landmark, and you're lucky if you get there. I've been through cancer and you recover, but you think differently afterwards. We now have a report from Lula da Silva's camp that he is being treated with radiation for skin cancer, something that happens in very hot climates to some people. Skin cancer can be something you sidestep and deal with topically. It can also be an opening to other cancers in your body you don't know right away. I'm presuming the best for Lula da Silva, but at 80 years old, he's not the campaigner he was two decades ago. Is there talk in his party of replacement or going to his vice president? Are they talking out loud now, Ernesto? Good day to you.
5: Good day, John. Yeah, I think this will start. This will start. There was some talk, essays or some, how do you call it, some attempts of seeing how an alternative candidate would look like. 1 month ago, when Lula was faring bad in the polls, he started to improve a lot. The last 10 days have been good for him. So people had forgotten about this. Now it comes back. It comes back, of course, because of the health issue. As you said, although it's considered a mild form of cancer, but still it will require treatment, radiotherapy. This will, of course, enfeeble his organism. This impacts the campaign. Not that he had been campaigning too strongly in terms of physical presence. Lula, he's not very popular. He cannot do big rallies. He can only speak to a controlled public. But still, it makes a huge difference. So this, I think this will be the talk. But in a different perspective, because before it was kind of a desperation move to say, they need to win the election. Lula is not good in the polls. Let's replace him. Now it's different because Lula seems poised to win the election. And this, if he doesn't run, this will mean the end of his political career, for good or bad. But there's no one to really replace him, not only as a candidate, but as a leader of his party and the whole left-wing project in Brazil that has been around since the late 80s or in the early 80s, actually. There's no one there. This will all collapse. And there's so many people involved in that sort of a project and power project. It involves so many connections with all sorts of legality or lack of legality. This would be huge. This will be huge for the immediate future, but especially for the longer term, because the whole political game in Brazil will totally change according to Lula remaining a piece of the game or not. So let's see. Let's see. It's of course it can be a game changer. It will be a game changer in a way or another. But we have to see what the decisions will be, and of course what his medical condition will be.
3: Alejandro, there's news from Caracas that is neither about Desi Rodriguez nor about the United States. I read prisoners in Venezuela's Western Barinas prison staged a protest on the roof of the detention center, piling flaming mattresses and calling for the removal of the prison's director, who they said had overseen guards as they shot unarmed prisoners. Now, this is on the Maduro regime, but it suggests if the prisoners are being abused like this, they might be abused in the prison where they keep the political prisoners. But more to the point, it means that the apparatus that was the Maduro regime is either disintegrating or always has been, and we can see it now. How do you interpret this event, prisoners saying we're being shot by guards? Does this tell us that the apparatus of the Maduro regime is crumbling?
4: Well, the apparatus, repression apparatus, is still there, but is being overwatched by the U.S. And this is why the director of the jail in Barinas, that's the name of the state, was already substituted, was already fired. This wouldn't have happened in the Maduro times. They probably would have given him a condecoration. But there is a change because the Delcy Rodriguez regime is worried about what the U.S. might say. So the repression is still there, but they are being more, let's say, prudent, more mild, because they know that they can be punished now by orders of the U.S. And they were protesting in this Barinas jail, like in many other places, because the incarceration regime in Venezuela is really terrible. The food, the conditions, the repression, the violations of human rights. This is something that must change once we have elections and once we have a democratic government elected by the people.
3: Is there any change in status of political prisoners that are held in Caracas, I believe?
4: Some of them have been released. Fortunately, three of them were long-term political prisoners. They've been in jail for more than 20 years, and they were released last week. Desi Rodriguez announced that she was going to release all 300 left, although it's more than the 300, but she hasn't done it yet.
3: Ernesto, I come to you because there's news of the campaign trail from the Bolsonaro side. I believe Flavio Bolsonaro is traveling to the United States. I first inquire about the health of his father, given that the concern has been that he still suffers from the stab wound of the first campaign. What do we know about President Bolsonaro's health?
5: Well, John, I think it stabilized after he was sent to home imprisonment. He was in jail for a few months. His health deteriorated a lot during that period. And finally, Justice Moraes of the Supreme Court, who oversees the case, of course, allowed him to go to home prison. So at least he's there. He cannot have political contacts or anything, but his health has stabilized since then. But I think still not 100% from what people say. And especially because he cannot have any sort of political contacts or political expression. I think also that has an effect on his health because he cannot participate. This is very enfeebling as well for him.
3: And Flavio on the campaign trail.
5: Yes.
3: He's a rookie on the campaign trail. He's traveling to the United States, which was a very good move by President Noboa of Ecuador, as I recall. Is it obvious to the people of Brazil that the U.S. backs Bolsonaro, or is that still a question mark?
5: No, it's still a question mark, especially after Lula visited Trump in the White House a few weeks ago. Apparently, the visit was not a success for Lula. We don't even have an official photo of him together with Trump.
3: My question, Ernesto, really is about the U.S. intervening in the election at all, as opposed to choosing candidates. Is that a topic that causes friction in Brazil, the U.S. intervention?
5: Yes and no. If you talk about, direct intervention, lots of people say that, or indirect intervention, lots of people say that the Biden administration intervened in favor of Lula in 2022 through financing by USAID to influencers that were on the left in favor of Lula. So there are some bad feelings about that. But today, what you do see, I think, is both Lula and Flavio Bolsonaro kind of fighting for Trump's support. Okay, I think that's the bottom line. They all recognize that Trump's support, the U.S. support today, is key to any Latin American election, and both are competing for that support.
3: We need to go to Bolivia, gentlemen. We march to the sound of protests. Ernesto Araújo, former foreign minister of the Republic of Brazil, and Alejandro Pena Esclusa, member of the opposition, traveling in Europe and from Venezuela. Bolivia is in turmoil to the point of very difficult to read the news. When we come back, I'm John Batchelor.

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19: A Better Life with Dr. Sanjay Gupta.
20: Breast cancer is the most common cancer among women in the world. And according to a new study out of the University of Washington School of Medicine, an estimated 3.5 million cases a year are expected by 2050. Now, the good news is we've gotten so much better at screening, earlier detection, and cutting-edge treatments in many countries, including here in the United States. But even here in America, Black women have a death rate from breast cancer that is 40% higher than white women, a disparity that exists despite our world-class treatment infrastructure. So what can you do to lower your risk? 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Cut back on drinking, quit smoking. And remember this, you should start getting mammograms. At what age? 40. That's when you should start. I'm Dr. Sanjay Gupta, helping you live a better life.
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1: Yeah, this is a landlocked country of great resources, but the protests have been going on since the election of President Paz, who is seen as rejecting the left-of-center takeover, the narco-terrorism takeover of these last years. And yet, the protests now include not only the capital city, but the suburbs and outside the country, the major cities as well. In response, the president has said he, quote, would cut his salary, and those are the cabinet ministers. Speaking, he said that the government's commitment is to the country. However, last week, gentlemen, we introduced this topic, and you were both of a mind that this is outside organization skills of Evo Morales. Alejandro, is that still your opinion that Morales is running this? The previous president who was booted out of the country after he stole the election.
2: Definitely. It is Evo Morales leading this protest and this blockade in order to provoke an institutional crisis and to force the resignation of President Paz. Why is he doing this? Well, first of all, he's responsible for the Bolivian economic crisis. The protests are against the economic crisis. But who created this crisis? Evo Morales during 16 years of controlling politics in Bolivia. Now, President Paz is trying to solve things. He's been there only a few months, and now Morales is blaming him for the crisis. But also, Evo Morales is being indicted for many crimes, including pedophilia. So he's trying to save himself by attacking the president and by creating this crisis. The blockades are being conducted by four groups. The syndicates, the central syndicate union of Bolivia, La Central Obrera Boliviana, that's the name, COB would be the initials in Spanish. Then the miners, the cooperative miners, then the coca growers led by Evo Morales, who is a leader of the coca growers in Bolivia, and the ponchos rojos, the red jackets, were also members of a violent group. These four groups are trying to create a turmoil in Bolivia, and other countries are helping, including Ernesto Lula from Brazil, who committed himself sending some humanitarian help to Bolivia, but also the U.S., Argentina, Chile. So this is backfiring against Evo Morales because everybody knows that he's doing it and that he's organizing this for selfish reasons. So what the government has to do is just to resist a few weeks. I don't know if they will be able to. And then the population is more and more increasingly annoyed with Evo Morales because they know he's responsible for these blockades and these protests.
1: Ernesto, your opinion of Morales, is he an outlaw to even the narco-terrorism gangs, or is he part of their presentation? Are they threatening with him?
3: Well, John, I think Evo Morales is the second most dangerous leader in the hemisphere, in the whole criminal organization that has taken over most of Latin America after Maduro. The fact that he's there organizing political and violent movements is almost as threatening as if you still had Maduro there with his regime. So because Bolivia is very central to the whole process because of its role as producer of cocaine, is the main producer of coca leaves, at least. So and that's the source of most of the resources of this hemispheric criminal organization. So Evo Morales, he has built a network that helped him in the past. The AMLO government in Mexico and the

0: Kirchner government in Argentina helped him a lot. Also, he has many ties with the left in Peru and with the criminal organizations in Brazil. So I think Alejandro mentioned that Lula promised some humanitarian help to Bolivia. I hope that there's more than that. There is that I would hope that there would be political support for a democratic elected president. But still, Evo Morales has a network and is trying to mobilize that network. And that's bad news for freedom in Latin America.
1: Ernesto Araújo, former foreign minister of the Republic of Brazil, watching the election in Brazil and everywhere else in America. We march to the sound of voting. Alejandro Pina Esclusa of the opposition in Venezuela. I'm John Batchelor.
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10: From ABC News, I'm Dave Packer. In Washington State, officials Tuesday evening confirming one fatality and 8 employees and 1 firefighter injured, with 9 additional employees unaccounted for, following the rupture of a chemical tank at a pulp and paper mill in Longview. Washington Governor Bob Ferguson.
11: On behalf of the people of the state of Washington, I want all those individuals to know that we stand with you. We'll be here to do everything we can to help with the situation, and we'll be here as long as it takes.
10: Officials say the tank needs to be stabilized before recovery operations can proceed, and they'll resume Wednesday morning. In Texas's Republican Senate primary runoff, Attorney General Ken Paxton, endorsed by President Trump, defeating incumbent Senator John Cornyn, telling supporters Tuesday night,
12: President Trump is the leader of our party, and his endorsement in this is the most powerful force in politics.
10: In fact, every one of Trump's endorsed candidates is now projected to win their respective race. The CDC now asking for volunteers.
13: The CDC sending an urgent request to its staff members for help screening Americans returning to the U.S. from Central Africa for any potential signs of Ebola. The internal email obtained by ABC News and sent by acting CDC Director Dr. Jay Bhattacharya asking for volunteers to bolster efforts at airports to check passengers for symptoms like fever.
10: ABC's Faith Abube talks to end the war in Iran after negotiators arrived in Qatar. But then
14: The bombing.
13: Over the weekend, President Trump praising the negotiations, saying the two sides were getting a lot closer to a deal. But then just hours after negotiators arrived in Qatar, the U.S. launching strikes on southern Iran. U.S. officials calling it self-defense, saying they detected alarming activity over the past 24 hours. Iranian boats trying to lay mines near the Strait of Hormuz. Iran Supreme Leader vowing retaliation, saying the region will no longer be a shield for American bases.
10: That's ABC's Rachel Scott. You're listening to ABC News.
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10: Her attorney says a woman fired by an Indiana university over a Facebook post criticizing conservative activist Charlie Kirk after he was killed will receive $225,000 to settle a lawsuit. A Delta Airlines pilot declaring a medical emergency mid-flight after his co-pilot lost consciousness.
17: The Delta pilot declared a mid-air medical emergency when his co-pilot passed out during landing. It happened Saturday as the Delta Connection Endeavor Air flight from Madison, Wisconsin was landing in Detroit. The airline says the first officer briefly lost consciousness.
18: Thankfully, the flight did land safely. That pilot regained consciousness and was taken to the hospital.
10: ABC's Gio Benitez. Mixing Pokemon with paleontology?
19: The exhibit's a hit with 10-year-old Ellie Naor and her family.
20: This Pokemon thing has been so cool. There's like big Pokemon fossils.
19: The Pokemon Fossil Museum is an interactive exhibit that allows visitors to compare their favorite characters to real-life fossils that inspired them. Aha moments for Anthony Nowakowski and friends.
21: Like, oh, I didn't know that they based it off of a real Pokemon or a real animal or creature.
19: He says he saw ticket sales were 20,000 and counting.
10: ABC's Chuck Severson. Scientists say rising temperatures are increasingly threatening an already vulnerable species, Australia's koalas. An analysis of nearly 12,000 koala rescue records indicates a risk of admission into care or death increased when the average temperatures reached 80 degrees. Dave Packer, ABC News.
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22: Here's the official forecast for tonight. Showers and thunderstorms likely, 67 the low. For tomorrow, partly sunny, a chance of showers and thunderstorms, 83 for a high. Tomorrow night, more rain and thunderstorms possible, down to 66. Thursday, partly sunny, scattered showers and thunderstorms, top temperature of 85. Thursday night, rain and thunderstorms continue, our low 66. Friday, showers, thunderstorms, and 82 degrees. I'm Craig Allen on WGOW.
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0: I'm John Batchelor, and I welcome my friend and colleague, Gregory Copley of Defense and Foreign Affairs, to comment on these last days' headlines of a Hormuz deal, an Iran deal. It's called many different versions, but it does not now exist on paper as I understand it, although this is all anecdotal, chiefly from the Trump administration, but also remarks from overseas, such as the negotiators for Iran are headed to Doha, that sort of remark. What we know is very little, but there are many observations, so I begin with the final two paragraphs in a column by Gideon Rockman, the chief foreign correspondent columnist for the Financial Times. That's the pink paper in London. This is European point of view. The U.S. president, Mr. Rockman writes, who compares himself obsessively with former President Barack Obama, liked to deride the nuclear deal that the Obama administration reached with Iran in 2015. President Trump has called it, quote, one of the worst and most one-sided transactions the United States has ever entered into, end quote. Mr. Rockman adds, but Trump himself is now negotiating agreements that look, in many respects, worse than the one Obama negotiated, partly because of the lurking knowledge that Iran can still close the Strait of Hormuz anytime it wants. I turn to Gregory Copley to report that according to the Financial Times and other major news outlets right now, the U.S. is conducting what are characterized as defensive strikes in the Straits of Hormuz at missile sites and some sea assets. Washington announces self-defense, that's in quotes, against targets in southern Iran. I end there. There are enough ironies and there's a great deal of interpretation. Gregory, a very good day to you. It would seem that the deal exists in rhetoric. However, the strikes are continuous with the U.S. expressing kinetic energy to intimidate the Iran regime, to consolidate the Iran regime, to undermine many versions of this. First, your comments on the deal that we do not have and the thinking behind the idea of launching warplanes and other assets against Iranian assets while we're negotiating a peace deal. Good evening to you.
1: Good evening, John. In fact, it's not surprising that the United States is continuing to respond militarily to Iran. The media tends to go for absolutist terminology. It's looking for things in concrete terms, and there are no concrete terms in this situation. Firstly, the Iranian Revolutionary Guard Administration, because that's what it is today, it's not so much the clerics, it's the Revolutionary Guard, they know that all they have to do is just keep hanging on, and keep stalling, trying to outwait the United States. And this is what's going to continue to happen. It's two steps forward, one step backward, or more likely one step forward, two steps backward. You've got if you like, the acceptable face of the Iranian government at the moment, Mohammad Khalibaf, for example, the Speaker of Parliament, the lead negotiator, and Foreign Minister Abbas Araghchi. They're in Qatar right now negotiating ostensibly with the United States, but really they're trying to just drag it out. The term that they can close the Strait of Hormuz is completely overblown. For a start, this can be overturned relatively rapidly, and closing the Strait of Hormuz essentially means that they could do enough damage so that insurance companies would not allow their clients to travel through the strait. It's not that they're actually able to close the straits. The extensive mine laying in the straits by the Iranians has been partially overturned already and can be overturned even more. What we've seen in recent years, particularly as a result of conflicts in the Black Sea area with the Russia-Ukraine situation, is a great improvement in unmanned underwater vehicles used in mine clearance. That will and can completely neutralize the mine threat in the Strait of Hormuz. So the question is, at the bottom line, whether the U.S. can remove the people in Tehran who are making these claims that they lead Iran. So it does get down to, if you like, regime change as far as the United States is concerned. The United States doesn't want to say that. It doesn't want to say that it's doing this as a political measure against the Iranian leadership. But that's what it is. You can't change these threats from the Revolutionary Guard without changing the Revolutionary Guard itself. That can happen, but not the way that things are going. It should have been obvious from the beginning. The Revolutionary Guard was going to take control. We knew this. We knew that the clerics were fracturing even before the conflict got serious in the middle of last year with the Israeli and U.S. strikes. But the bottom line is that they are not going to change, the Revolutionary Guard. They were going to always be the ones who took over from the clerics. They're using the so-called legitimacy of the clerics right now to say that they are the government of Iran. All the decision-makers are Revolutionary Guard people. So either the U.S., with the support of the Iranian armed forces, in other words, the conventional armed forces, not the Revolutionary Guard, plus the Iranian population, makes a move to overthrow this small group, this cadre of leadership with the Revolutionary Guard, or they have to walk away with something unsatisfactory. Now, comparing President Trump the former administration, the Obama administration, which signed the original deal with Iran, is more obsessive on the part of the media than on behalf of the Trump administration. President Trump, I think it was right to say that this was an appalling deal, largely because it meant nothing except giving the Revolutionary Guard and the clerics at that time a lot of money being held in U.S. banks. So that gave them a new lease of life, really. But this final deal is not going to be worth the paper it eventually will be written on, simply because the Revolutionary Guard is going to have to be far more repressive on the Iranian people and far more hostile to the United States just to stay in office. It's going to be very, very defensive. It's going to be repressive and the like. So either the United States comes up with a formula to overthrow the clerics, or this is going to be a problem for the next 20 years.
0: I go to the battlefield itself because it's grown considerably since October attack in Israel. Right now, can we fairly describe the battlefield as stretching from Afghanistan to Egypt and from the Red Sea to the Black Sea? This enormous area that seems to be in conflict, not taking sides, but reacting to events. We mentioned the price of oil. That involves the whole world. I puzzle, though, that the Iranians now have demonstrated an ability to project power far beyond their borders. Does that not enhance their negotiating strength, those missiles that they have?
1: They do have a number of missiles left, and they are continually trying to build more. They have been getting propellant from the People's Republic of China. That's being cut off or reduced. So their ability to strike remotely is largely a factor of propaganda and intimidation through perception rather than reality. But yes, the conflict field is fairly broad, and certainly does include the Red Sea. And if it includes the Red Sea, then it also includes the conflicts underway in Ethiopia, for example, and also within Yemen and the Yemen-Saudi Arabia conflict, as well as, of course, the Persian Gulf and Arabian Sea. And yes, it does include the Eastern Mediterranean. And then, by definition, it also includes access into the Black Sea and so on. So yes, you've got a broad conflict zone, not entirely directly related to each other, but set of zones. But within this, the big problem, I think, ultimately is going to be Turkey, not Iran. Turkey is coherent at the moment. Although it's economically extremely troubled, it's getting its own nuclear program together under the shadow of everyone's preoccupation with Iran. The Turks are building their ICBM program, and as a matter of absolute connectivity, you don't have an ICBM program without a nuclear program. So Turkey is basically saying that it's got nuclear weapons ready to deploy. It won't announce that because that would, at this stage, because that would cause too much antagonism toward it. But it is basically going to be the major factor in the area. Iran will be an annoyance factor because their actual ability to project power is going to be reduced considerably and continue to be reduced, largely for economic reasons.
0: One more concern, Gregory, politics. The Trump administration is technically a lame administration. What that means is that it has no far-reaching power. So coming to the midterms, and we'll just go along with the hypothetical that the Trump administration no longer commands an overwhelming majority in Congress or in a majority at all in both houses. That means that we're really talking about the future presidency, not about the Trump administration. It seems a very small window to negotiate anything that would have substance going forward. I mentioned one detail. There are bypasses to the Persian Gulf. They've never been enhanced. Pipelines could be built. It will take time. So we're looking at an immediate problem for the next presidency. Is that a good way to look at this? Is that helpful? It's not the Trump administration needs to resolve this. Whoever is president next, 29 to 33, will be faced with both a build-out of the pipeline and in some fashion dealing with the IRGC.
1: Yes, a variety of pipelines and other means. You've got the alternate to the Suez Canal being developed across Israel, for example, from the Gulf of Aqaba. You've got other pipelines and the shipment means going, being proposed across Turkey itself, for example. They're looking at pipelines going up through Iraq, for example. So all of these are possibilities. You've got other pipelines proposed across the Arabian Peninsula and then out through, for example, Syria. So there are all kinds of options being considered, which, and of course, you've even got the Russian north-south transport corridor, which goes, if you like, from the Iranian coast up into northern Europe and over to the Atlantic. So there are all kinds of options being made available. The urge for President Trump or the Trump administration to do a deal with the current Iranian Revolutionary Guard administration is all about the midterms. Basically, the talk needs to be positive for President Trump coming into the midterms. It's got to look good for President Trump going into the midterms. Therefore, it will look good for the Republicans for the midterm congressionals. Then, after that, they could get back to, if you like, to hard business of negotiating and basically sponsoring a removal of the Revolutionary Guard dictatorship, because that's what it is in Iran.
0: Gregory Copley, Defense and Foreign Affairs. There's an election underway in a very important state, Nigeria, when we come back. I'm John Batchelor.
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15: 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I turned to drugs and all kinds of things that hurt the people I loved the most. I damaged relationships and nearly destroyed the business I worked so hard to build. But that's not where my story ends. I went to rehab. I found God. And today, my partner in life and partner in business, Cameo, and I, working every single day to make things right, to live honestly, heal what was broken, and do things the right way. 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I am not here to judge you. I'm here to listen and help however I can. 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I'm living proof.
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0: I'm John Batchelor with Gregory Copley, my mentor and friend of Defense and Foreign Affairs. Nigeria, the largest, most populous, richest state with resources in Africa. At the same time, Nigeria is hard-pressed by a re-election campaign conducted again with threat of insecurity along the northern border. This time, however, there's substance to it. In these last days and months, Niger, Burkina Faso, and Mali, three Sahel states, well, one of them is, have broken away from the democracy model and from ECOWAS, the economic organization that defined West Africa, and are now revolutionary at best, anarchy at more likely. At the same time, one of them, Mali, is now under severe pressure by jihadist groups ranging across that vast land from the Tuaregs in the north to Bamako, the capital in the southeast. I believe Bamako is even under siege. Gregory, conducting an election campaign for President Tinubu in these circumstances, is that routine for Nigeria, or is this very challenging to them?
1: It's not challenging in specific terms. It's going to be very interesting. What we've got now is the primaries process for both of the major political blocs, which will contest the presidential elections in the beginning of 2027. So President Tinubu has made it clear he wants to stand for re-election, even though there are strong questions about his physical capacity to do the job. He has a lot of age-related issues there, as we've seen in a number of other countries in recent decades in around the world. So, but President Tinubu has comprehensively appeared to dominate the primaries process for the All Progressive Congress Party, which he leads, the APC. They held their primaries on Saturday, And so far, the results show that Tinubu is a certainty to contest for the APC. And that's not a surprise. Despite his own personal health conditions, the attractiveness of incumbency is with him. Now, the opposition are fairly fragmented, but are dominated nonetheless by the former vice president, Atiku Abubakar, who narrowly lost in what were considered to be not very well-run elections in the last term. So Atiku Abubakar, who turns 80 at the end of this year in November, who's intellectually very, very sound and very solid, very alert, man, I know him quite well, he's going to be contesting for the PDP, the People's Democratic Party, as part of the African Democratic Congress. Now, the African Democratic Congress, ADC, held its primaries yesterday.
0: 30 seconds, Gregory.
1: Yeah, and it looks like Atiku will go nose-to-nose with Tinubu. It's going to be interesting. Northern Nigeria is relatively calm among the ECOWAS states. So right now, we've got a year to see whether the terrorism and insurgencies build up again in northern Nigeria. Right now, it seems to be more or less under control there, unlike in the alliance of Sahel states, Mali, Niger, and Burkina Faso, for example.
0: Gregory Coppoli, Defense and Foreign Affairs. I'm John Batchelor.
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15: 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Healing is possible. I'm living proof.
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0: I'm John Batzler. Gregory Copley, Defense and Foreign Affairs, is here to comment on a surprising challenge to democracy in Mother Britain. There are now at least five parties in Parliament. There is the well-known Tory Conservatives, the well-known Labour left of centre, but the new parties, the Green Party, representing environmental concerns, the Reform Party, chiefly in a growth of Nigel Farage, the bon vivant of Parliament, and now what one additional party, the Liberal Democrats, have always been in there as a we-can-do-it-better party, but the five together are not working in a fashion that makes sense. I observed that Labour, with a Prime Minister and an overwhelming majority of 165 seats in Parliament, Mr. Keir Starmer, is now completely unpopular, not only with the general public, but also with his own party, so much that they're entertaining replacements routinely in the media. A man who is now mayor of Greater Manchester, who has been in Parliament. A man who is in Parliament, Mr. Streeting, who has been a member of the cabinet but resigned in order to compete against his prime minister. There are other voices, other possibilities, but that's what I have right now. Driving this is a new article I read in the media from London about the breakup of Britain into tribal or ceremonial or cultic or nationalist factions. The Welsh nationalists, the Scottish nationalists, the English nationalists, the Cornish nationalists, to my knowledge, although I didn't read about them. Certainly Ireland, Northern Ireland, can go its own way. This is the United Kingdom. We've taken that for granted these last decades. Certainly we have here in the United States. Certainly I'm guilty. But its uniting was a great trouble, lots of violence, and is it fracturing along those same lines now in the 21st century? Something akin, says the article that I read in London, this is from Unheard, something akin to the breakup of Yugoslavia, that's the example that's used, that happened at the end of the Cold War and with the exit of the Soviet Union from the world stage. Gregory, I turn to you because you're my resident member of the Commonwealth. Your king is Charles, as England's king is Charles, as Scotland's king is Charles, to my knowledge, as Welsh king is Charles. All of those constituencies, including Canada and New Zealand, they have one king, but it would appear that they have different nationalist factions. How far is this going, Gregory? Is this something like the Republican movement in your native Australia? It'll be exciting for a few headlines, and then we'll be back to Parliament as usual. Good evening to you.
1: Good evening, John. Well, the maxim in Australia is, if it ain't broke, don't fix it. And the same will apply in the United Kingdom. Whilst Westminster may be a swamp in the same sense that Washington, D.C. is a swamp, political interests, more about power politics than about the nation, then sure, there's some problems. And that those problems aren't going to go away quickly. The article in Unheard by a very young war correspondent, Aris Roussinos, doesn't really represent the facts well. He's basically saying that there's nothing can get in the way of the breakup of the United Kingdom. Well, that's not exactly true. I mean, what we've seen around the world is that inertia wears out most people. It's very hard to stop the direction of a government or the incumbency of a system. These things don't break apart overnight. They may tumble like the USSR tumbled in 1990, 1991, with a bang at the end, but the reality is that it takes a long time to get to that point. Roussinos basically compared the potential collapse of the United Kingdom with the collapse of Yugoslavia in the 1990s. Frankly, they're very, very different situations indeed. The Yugoslavia had its internal boundaries redrawn, much as the USSR did, by the incumbent leadership of, in the case of Yugoslavia, by Tito, where they basically made sure that the state, internal state lines crossed ethnic and traditional lines so that you couldn't get a clean breakup of the state. And as a result, in Yugoslavia, the situation turned to war, as because nobody was satisfied with any of the states. The same applies in the United Kingdom, except that the, if you like, traditional lines and ethnic lines have not been tampered with for political purposes. Wales is still, you know, traditional Wales of a thousand years ago, Scotland the same, and England the same. So essentially, yes, you do have people saying, well, England is not getting represented enough, Wales is not getting represented enough, and so on. The reality is that that you don't have that breakdown, and apart from the Scottish nationalists, who are really not an overwhelming representation of Scotland, you're not getting a strongly separatist movement underway in each of the regions of Britain. Yes, you've got problems, and yes, you've got difficulties in management. The problem is, of course, the protracted chaos within the Labour Party being made worse by the fact that it's got this parliamentary majority, even though the party itself is breaking up. There's no satisfactory challenger to Sir Keir Starmer as Prime Minister at this stage. There will be challenges to him, or we might see that Starmer, when he realizes he can no longer command any respect within Parliament, he may just pull down the whole edifice by calling the country back to a general election, which would not be won by Labour. And would not be won by the Conservative Party. So those are the two major parties out of the running. It probably would be run by a coalition of centre-right parties led by Nigel Farage and Reform, possibly including the Conservative Party. So it's basically a factor of how quickly Labour implodes and how quickly the country can go back to elections. And the reason that that Starmer might call elections rather than resigning and allowing a leadership debate to go on within the party is that he feels betrayed by all of the members of his own party. They haven't supported him, and in fact they've gone wildly hostile to him. So he may just say, well, to hell with all of you, I'm just going to call an election, and then you'll see what it's like to be out of government again. And he would sort of go away and sit on a mountaintop or something.
0: Gregory, my concern here is not simply the maneuvers in Parliament. It's that Britain is genuinely weak, economically, politically, culturally weak. And how it got into this fix is a fascination to me. I wasn't watching it that carefully. Was it the pandemic that plunged it over the edge into this political anarchy, or rhetorical anarchy more than anything else? Or the move towards Labour was a rejection of, what is it now, 7 failed prime ministers in a row, if you count Mr. Starmer as failed. Is that what's done it, the inability of Westminster to rule the country or to lead the country? Is it the high price of living? Is it the fact that they've fallen behind the U.S. in income growth dramatically these last 2 decades? Is there one driver that leads them into this chaos?
1: Well, I've just been in the U.K., and I'd lived there for over 30 years. And more on and off. The reality is that division you see is nothing like the division you see in the United States. Yes, the United States is prospering, relatively speaking, but the whole world is suffering economically, and I don't see Britain as being that much more divided than anybody else, certainly not as divided as France, for example, or Germany. It's suffered economically because of the appalling downturn under Labour more than anything else. 7 failed prime ministers. Well, you've got a restive electorate more than you have a restive parliament. But again, nothing like the divisions we're seeing within the United States. And yet the United States is prospering, and I think Britain will and can and will prosper again. It's the pound is doing extremely well. When all of the naysayers said 10 years ago that the pound was finished and that Brexit would absolutely finish off sterling as a stable currency. It did not. In fact, sterling has strengthened since that time. Yes, there's a great need to revitalize industry, and Labor cannot do that with its policies. So you've got to get to a situation where a government can control the illegal immigration situation, can control investment, and if you like, build the market again. But that's nothing like saying that the country is going to break up like Yugoslavia did. In fact, even in Yugoslavia, you see the component parts now prospering: Serbia, Croatia, Slovenia, North Macedonia, and so on. So I don't see Britain breaking up anytime soon. I do think we'll see a revival of Scottish nationalist separatist things, but the Scottish Nationalist Party itself is in absolute disarray. Its leaders are going to jail for corruption. So, you know, basically, I think we will see a revival from this beyond the dark year of 2026.
0: Did Keir Starmer fail, or did Labour fail? I know it seems minor here, but Keir Starmer is the same today as he was when they chose him to be leader. He did not become a bully, or he did not run away from controversy. He's been dealing with them. He doesn't have an obedient party with an overwhelming majority. So who is the finger pointing at?
1: Well, Starmer didn't show his true colours when he was first elected. He portrayed himself as a centrist and not as a radical. He portrayed himself as Sir Keir Starmer, which he was. He'd been director of public prosecutions. It's only subsequently we've learned that there were severe questions about his activities as director of public prosecutions. He became autocratic almost immediately that he was in charge of the party, and he had that massive majority, so he could more or less do as he wanted. And he then started pursuing extremely radical policies. He promoted to a large degree the illegal immigration. He did not do anything to quell ethnic problems which had arisen from earlier migration patterns, which have caused, if you like, these problems with the grooming gangs and so on. And it's been questioned as to whether that's largely because he himself had a direct interest in some of this strange, if you like, sexually oriented behavior within groups in Britain. So we've had the same allegations in various parts of politics in the United States. So essentially what we're seeing is Starmer, if you like, coming out of the woodwork and showing his colours, and that dismayed even the Labour Party. He also surrounded himself with a number of women politicians who were extremely radical and continue to be extremely radical, and have been, you know, seen as challenges for his power, and a couple of those have been identified as mistresses of him, of Sir Keir, in recent years. So it's a bizarre, almost nightmarish, primitive form of governance, and I don't think Britain will recover until it regains somebody who can, if you like, give the nation state of the United Kingdom its sense of dignity and destiny back again. And all of these rallies we've been seeing in the United Kingdom over recent years have been to restore the primacy of Britain's sense of itself.
0: It sounds like a whale of a novel, Gregory. We're going to turn to one institution that is not in question. That is the King, the King Charles Report. I'm John Batchelor.
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18: We've talked a lot about measles over the past year, but mumps has largely flown under the radar, even though it's been making a bit of a comeback as well. That's because fewer people are getting the MMR vaccine, which stands for measles, mumps, and rubella. The vaccine's been around for decades. It is effective. It is safe. What makes mumps outbreaks difficult to contain is that symptoms usually don't appear for 2 to 3 weeks after someone's been exposed, and that can make it hard to pin down where that exposure took place. And someone who is infected can transmit the virus to someone else before they are symptomatic. If you get sick, which could manifest like a run-of-the-mill respiratory virus or the telltale swelling of your cheeks and jaw, all you can really do at that point is to treat the symptoms and also isolate yourself so you don't infect anyone else. I'm Dr. Sanjay Gupta, helping you live a better life.
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1: I'm John Betcher with Gregory Copley, who is a man who acknowledges his king, King Charles III, and the king, challenged by family concerns and also by his personal health, has been conducting himself without hesitation as a leader of a great nation, though that great nation is now wobbling. And the question is, what is to be done for the king? What can he do in the time left him? He's a senior figure. And his son, William, who will inherit the crown, anticipating, is there time for William to get ready for the burden that Gregory has just commented upon? The factions in Parliament reflect the difficulties throughout the nation, the cost of living, the immigration story, certainly the taxes. Gregory, your measure of the king, King Charles III right now, he's working very hard to hold the country together. Some days it appears it's successful, other days not. What is your measure right now? We have a few minutes.
2: The king has been remarkable in calming the country, in preserving that sense of identity of Britain, not just England or Scotland or Wales and the like, but of Britain as a whole, and has been very, very good at that. He's also been actively promoting the Prince of Wales, Prince William, and the Princess of Wales, Catherine, into major activities to strengthen their capabilities, but also their prestige within the United Kingdom and within the Commonwealth. So that's been very strong. Ideally, of course, Prince William would like to have a few more years, 5, 10 years, if possible, to gain in gravitas. He's doing very, very well, and if he has to take over today, I think he would continue to do a great job. He doesn't have that sense of calming diplomacy and statesman-like capability that his father has at this stage. There's been a lot of discussion about the king's health, about whether he, in fact, would consider retiring in the near future or handing over the throne to William. That would be unfortunate if he was forced to do that, and I don't know the validity of any of those claims. It's mainly been in the radical media, who are looking for new angles on the monarchy every day. I would like to think that we have no confirmed evidence that the king is even considering abdication at this stage. He's continuing to work assiduously and very, very intelligently. His visit to the United States was a classic case there, where he even demonstrated that the United States could reimagine a unified United States again, simply because he was able to appeal to that overarching sense of Americanness when he addressed the Joint Houses of Congress in the last month. So, I think the king is there for the foreseeable future, whether that's 1 year, 2 years, 3 years, we don't know, or maybe more with any luck. But Prince William is gaining in strength as we talk. The more that Prince William travels around the British Isles and around the Commonwealth, the more he is gaining in that that prestige and status that he needs to have when he ascends the throne.
1: Is Mr. Starmer doing what he can to help the king through these days and to prepare Prince William?
2: No, he's not. You've got what we've got is in Starmer is an anarchist, in a sense, an extreme leftist. I say
1: we
2: that
1: have
2: with
1: 30
2: with
1: seconds. Gregory, 30 seconds.
2: Yeah, extremely left wing, and he is opposed to the monarchy, even though the monarchy has saved Britain and kept it calm for Starmer. Essentially, Starmer is anti-monarchical. He is prepared to destroy Britain in order to attain his leftist agenda. It's as simple as that. You can't sort of hide that anymore.
1: Gregory Copley, Defense and Foreign Affairs, the author of the new book, Noble State, a celebration of the values of constitutional monarchy, of which King Charles III represents the best. I'm John.

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2: Stephen Colbert, whose late show ended on Thursday, continues to make news. On Friday night, he was the guest host for the Michigan Public Access show, Only in Monroe.
3: So I am grateful to be able to be here on Monroe Community Media before they also get acquired by Paramount.
2: This was a nod to him guest hosting before he started on The Late Show in 2015. Over the weekend, CBS was accused of trying to silence Colbert when they sent takedown notices to anyone reposting the show. Of course, CBS produced that episode and was following its usual practice for any of its copyrighted work. By Monday, the studio announced it would no longer issue takedown notices. On Saturday, former New York Times reporter Bill Carter appeared on MSNBC's The Weekend. Carter, who has written two books about late night, including The Late Shift, about the feud between Letterman and Leno, responded to an AI video President Trump posted on social media featuring himself throwing Colbert into a dumpster.
4: Certainly the idea that he throws a man in the dumpster at the end of it indicates that he was personally involved. Really, the government was pushing to get rid of this man because he was a critic.
2: On Tuesday, Mediate amplified a report from Puck News that Colbert's final show was not even mentioned on CBS Mornings because the network objected to a bit lampooning anchor Tony DeCoppel reporting from Taiwan about Trump's China visit.
5: It's the CBS Evening News with Tony DeCoppel, reporting live from the wrong China.
2: I'm Kevin Carr.
1: It's your first ever chance to visit the studio in New York City and see how artisans build and stitch together the famous characters of Sesame Street, Fraggle Rock, The Muppets, and The Dark Crystal before they hit the screen. Correspondent Julie Walker reports that Jim Henson's Creature Shop will now be offering special guided tours.
6: A puppet-making workshop founded by the legendary creator of The Muppets is drawing back its curtain, says Jason Weber, creative supervisor, Jim Henson's Creature Shop.
7: We've never been open to the public, basically. We're a private organization. We were initially created just for the production purposes of the Jim Henson Company.
6: But at $150 a pop, this may not be your children's Muppet show or tour. However, fans get to meet a builder and see a demonstration.
7: We thought with the tours, it does give the fans the opportunity to see what goes on behind those locked doors.
6: They also get to take photos and videos with characters from Fraggle Rock, The Muppet Show, and Sesame Street. Henson founded the workshop in the 1960s. He died in 1990. Julie Walker, New York.
1: America in the Morning for Wednesday, May 27th, 2026 is produced by Jeff McKay. I'm John Trout. This is Westwood One.
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0: Cheery Preston. The endorsement of President Trump was enough to end Texas Senator John Cornyn's long political career and send State Attorney General Ken Paxton to the November midterms. ABC's Jim Ryan in Dallas with more on the GOP primary runoff.
1: The landslide victory was clear an hour after the polls closed. Now the Trump-anointed Ken Paxton has set his sights on his Democratic opponent in the general election.
2: James Tallarico is going to be nothing more than a Texas-based puppet for Chuck Schumer and the National Democrats.
1: Tallarico, meanwhile, was on Instagram last night to roll out a new campaign slogan.
3: The people versus Ken Paxton.
1: The Paxton-Cornyn contest will go down as the most expensive primary in U.S. history. Jim Ryan, ABC News in Dallas-Fort Worth.
0: All of the candidates President Trump endorsed won in Texas. In Washington State, about 2 hours south of Seattle, one person has been killed and nine hurt when a chemical tank at a paper mill ruptured. Longview Battalion Chief Matt Arnos.
4: Officials can also confirm that there's currently nine employees who remain unaccounted for. The recovery operations, they remain focused on safely accessing all affected areas of the facility, recovering victims, and supporting impacted families while ensuring responder safety.
0: Everyone living near the chemical tank in Orange County, California that was in danger of exploding have been allowed to return home. President Trump and Secretary of State Marco Rubio sound enthusiastic, but there have been no breakthroughs in the Iran war. The Strait of Hormuz still closed, says ABC's Ian Pannell.
5: We've heard many predictions that the end is in sight. We've seen lots of deadlines imposed by President Trump that have come and gone and had no impact.
0: Israeli attacks killed at least 31 people and wounded 40 others in Lebanon Tuesday, according to the Lebanese Ministry of Public Health. You're listening to ABC News.
6: Here's the official forecast. Partly sunny today. A chance of showers and thunderstorms. 83 the high. Tonight, more rain and thunderstorms possible, down to 66. Tomorrow, partly sunny. Scattered showers and thunderstorms at a high of 85. Rain and thunderstorms continue into Thursday night with our low down to 66 degrees. Showers and thunderstorms into Friday with a high of 82. Saturday, showers, thunderstorms, and 81. I'm Craig Allen on WGOW.
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0: Thank you for letting us be of service to you this morning. Ted Stee, all across America, thank you. Coming to you from the birthplace of America. 250 years ago, this kid named Thomas was stuck in Philadelphia at the convention representing Virginia, sweating his arse off, trying to help people figure out what the heck is going on and what's going to happen next. Joel's on the line with us as we went to the news.
1: Imagine if Kamala was our president, and what would be happening right now? Would we even have a world?
0: We'd have amnesty 2 or 4.0, and you'd have a lot of Republicans going along with it to be seen on the woke side. It would be bipartisan, I think, because of the same things we're seeing now. I mean, I'm reading conservatives who are mad because President Trump doesn't like the policies of Barack Obama, and they feel like that makes them racist. This is the same stuff Barack Obama was doing on January 21st of 2029 or 2009. Anything he wanted was going to be okay, because if you opposed him, it was simply because he was black. And that's so un-American, but that's exactly how he rolled.
1: I mean, the real would be worth more than the dollar right now.
0: you mean we'd be hoping Iran bailed us out? That's a thought. Anyway, sir, God bless you. You have a great morning. 434-882-4217. Here are the stories we're following this morning. Our first things. Texas Attorney General Ken Paxton easily won the Republican nomination for U.S. Senate yesterday, defeating four-term Senator John Cornyn after a runoff had put them in this position to have to face off against one another.
2: When everyone in Washington told him to abandon me and abandon the people of Texas, he didn't listen. Instead, he gave his complete and total endorsement.
0: Speaking of President Trump, Cornyn gave a short concession speech without mentioning Paxton, said he is going to support the Republican ticket. I always have, and I intend to do so again. Meanwhile, Chip Roy fell in the race for Texas Attorney General to State Senator Mays Middleton. Roy again doubled down on the fact that he will support the Republican Party nominee. Congressman Christian Menefee defeated Al Green for Texas's newly drawn 18th district. In the 33rd district in Dallas, Colin Allred finally won an election, defeating Congresswoman Julie Johnson in the Democratic Party primary. And Johnny Garcia won the Democratic primary for Texas's 35th district against Maureen Galindo, who the party was concerned would be difficult to flip the seat because she has been anti-Israel for some time. Tom Steyer is ready to buy the California governor's mansion, $195 million, according to Ad Impact, already spent or booked for broadcast TV, cable, and radio. That's not including digital marketing money, which Steyer is also adept at using. Joe Biden has sued the Justice Department in an effort to block the release of audio recordings of the president's interview with a ghostwriter that became part of the special counsel investigation into his handling of classified documents. The lawyers say the disclosure would constitute an unwarranted invasion of the president's privacy. Israel's military clashed with Iranian-backed militant Hezbollah in southern Lebanon on yesterday afternoon around a river that both sides are trying to take as Israeli army tries to press further into Lebanon, and Lebanese defenders are trying to rebuff them. Supreme Court Tuesday overturned a lower court ruling that allowed the case to proceed that raised questions whether a complaint system for federal employees is still working. Immigration judges had been speaking to the press about issues in their court. Unlike federal courtrooms, there are federal employees, and they want to be able to sue over a policy that restricts their ability to speak speak about their situations publicly. And the administration is moving to ensure current and future employees sign non-disclosure agreements as part of an effort to tighten control on leaks to the press within the administration. He had a three-hour physical at Walter Reed, and President Trump then took to social media to say everything checked out perfectly. And those are some of our first things on this Ted Stee morning.
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6: President Trump calls corporate media fake news and the enemy of the people. Is he right? 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
1: On this Ted Steve morning, thank you for joining us, and so much still to get into off the roster of things that have my fascination and yours as well, like this email. And I told you, there are things that fascinate me about, you know, what will grab attention. Charles writes in under the email, JT in the morning radio at gmail.com. He says, to the moon, Alice. Has NASA recruited Moon Unit Zappa for the new moon base program? And because his inquiring mind wants to know, will the moon base include a White House ballroom? They might be okay with funding it up there, Charles. James is on the line with us from jcsgold.com. Tell us how gold and silver are treating the news. More saber rattling in the Middle East. I don't know if that is good or bad for gold. James, good morning, sir. How are you doing?
2: I'm doing well, Joe, and it seems to have a little bit of a negative effect on gold and silver at the moment. Gold is currently down about 0.5%, down $28 to $4,479. It held strong above 4,500 yesterday, but just dipped below this morning. So we'll see where it goes today. Silver was trying to rally back to $77, but it is down slightly over 2% to $75.31 for silver.
1: Well, and you have always said that this is, you know, this news is always that point where you say, okay, now I can get more. For what, you know, if you set aside, I know you talk to folks a lot about just having a set plan, going to buy $50 or $100, whatever, you know, as you can afford once a month. I guess some people do it once a week, but, you know, that way that goes further when the price comes down, doesn't it?
2: Exactly. A lot of our clients really see it that way, that, you know, it's like, okay, well, I'm picking up silver still at a discount, and I'm going to continue to stack more and take advantage of these prices because the ultimate story for silver long term hasn't changed. It is the best conductor of electricity, and the amount of data centers that they're building, the amount of electricity that they need, they need silver in solar panels and electric cars and none of that industry is changing, and silver is a key factor for that. So that demand for industrial silver is not going away anytime soon, which really keeps the price elevated. So everyone's just taking advantage of these prices while they still can.
1: That's a great point. And of course, this is the advice you get. James obviously spent all of yesterday catching up on a long weekend's worth of orders at jcsgold.com, but managed to get out and get home at some point last night. And so now he's ready to chat with you at 434-979-COIN after they open this morning, 10 Eastern, but you can go there and visit right now. And you still have your no spot price deal going there. I saw on your website over the weekend.
2: That's exactly right. Yeah, take a look at that, our daily deals page at jcsgold.com. We still have some silver items that are below spot or at spot, so take advantage of that while they still last. And of course, you know, 2026 Silver Eagle is in stock, and that makes a great graduation gift. You know, if you have any grads, any graduation parties still to go to, the 2026 Silver Eagle is a great gift for that.
1: Is there anything going on, you know, that can be commemorative of America 250? I mean, we're, you know, everyone, I can't turn around. Everyone except this program is sponsored by the America 250 campaign. Not that I'm salty about that. We're new. We're a plucky startup. But it's not like I'm ignoring the fact, no, we're not talking about America's 250th anniversary because they didn't give me money. You know, are there commemorative coins, things like that? Because you just made me think of it. If you get a 2026 Silver Eagle, there you go. That's commemorative that you were there for, 250 years of We the People. But are there special things? I know you have a lot of collectible sets and things like that at the shop.
2: Yeah, right now we're recommending the 2026 Silver Eagle as the best coin to commemorate that. There is going to be a commemorative coin that comes out, but it's not out yet. And I'm not sure when we will get that. Sometimes hot coins like that are difficult to get from the mint. But 2026 Silver Eagle is the best option there.
1: So as I say, stay tuned. Put it on your bookmarks, Var, or just make sure you check in with them on a day-to-day basis. James, you have an awesome morning, and we'll talk to you again tomorrow.
2: Thanks, Joe. You too.
1: 434-882-4217 is my number. I set it too close to their number one day, and I got a phone call from somebody who says, is this the coin shop? No, this is the radio show that promotes the coin shop at 432. It's like the spider wriggled and tickled inside her. 434-979-COIN is how you get to jcsgold.com. More texts on the space station. This one from Mark, he said, this is exactly what I expect the Trump administration to do. Just plunge forward with the things they want to do and let the press gasp and try to chase it down like a cat trying to chase a laser pointer. Thank you for letting me know they started doing this. Where do I sign up for Space Force? You know, and there's a societal thing about exploration too, and I think Jack Kennedy got it, and then I think we lost it because we just didn't have the guts to do it. It was a competition, and then once we had bested our competitor, we left the squared circle. And I think so some of the early space race was for exactly what Jack Kennedy said it was about, which was about making sure the ocean of space was defended against the ships of tyranny. But what more goes on there? What else happens? One of the stories abstract to this is the idea that these data centers are not long for this Earth, that the data centers are actually going to move into orbit. And that came up as just a sidebar to a story last week. And, it was last week. So, of course, the notes from it are somewhere under a pile of other notes. But a fellow texted me and said, are they doing that to avoid scrutiny? A data center in the United States is subject to the Bill of Rights, Joe. An orbiting data center whose laws are overseeing what they do and what they have. That was a great question, and I would like to accredit you for it. Re-up your question to me at 434-882-4217. He says frantically, trying to scroll back to, I think it was last Thursday. And it just was mentioned as a sidebar. I think Bonner Cohen mentioned it in our conversations from the Committee for a Constructive Tomorrow. He mentioned that a lot of the data centers are eyeing space platforms. There's some good reasons for it, but you raise a great one in your text.
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9: President Trump calls corporate media fake news and the enemy of the people. Is he right? 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

0: Yeah, like the Democratic National Committee. So let's take a journey to the center of your data for a second. So we were talking about the space station just in NASA yesterday while everything else was going on. Trump's off at Walter Reed getting his physical, and the Democrats are all saying he's going to die soon with glee. I mean, you listen to some of these, you know, maybe he'll have a terminal disease. Yeah. Stay tuned. We may have good news for you as the president leaves Walter Reed. I mean, it's just, it's a dark place. It is shining the light in there. But a reminder of why we are in space from Rice University and this fellow named John Kennedy, not the Louisiana senator.
1: Made certain that this country rode the first waves of the Industrial Revolution, the first waves of modern invention, and the first wave of nuclear power. And no, this generation does not intend to founder in the backwash of the coming age of space. We need to be a part of it.
0: Notice the Navy guy. The Navy guy using a lot of nautical terms, because he, in this speech, is drawing an allegory to space being a new ocean.
1: For the eyes of the world now look into space, to the moon and to the planets beyond. And we have vowed that we shall not see it governed by a hostile flag of conquest, but by a banner of freedom and peace. We have vowed that we shall not see space filled with weapons of mass destruction, but with instruments of knowledge and understanding. Yet the vows of this nation can only be fulfilled if we in this nation are first, and therefore we intend to be first.
0: You know, everyone talks about, you know, the next bit, the next part is the, we plan to go to the moon and do the other things in this decade. But the point of his speech was that space is an ocean. And just like we battled to make sure the oceans of the world, save for the Strait of Hormuz currently, remain open to everyone, Russian, Chinese, American, French, regardless. That space had to fall under that same guideline. And so the space station development is part of that. And it's, and it has languished because we lost interest. It languished because new and exciting things weren't coming. And NASA was doing a horrible job of messaging. Nobody was talking about what we were learning. So didn't seem like it had all that much point. And especially as it, as the space program began with such fanfare, as it like, well, it was like the Charlie Brown Halloween special. All I got was a bag of rocks. Okay, well, what are the rocks telling us? Well, we're going to look at it. And they just picked the wrong people to be out there. They should have been out there. You know, this was the age of science fiction television, too. I mean, we had Star Trek and we had, you know, all of these programs, movies, and then Star Wars. How did we not tap in on this? The dumbest marketing people on the planet, and maybe other planets, working in the space program, not tapping into these things. And when they did, it was cringy. It was like Hillary Clinton, Pokemon Go to the polls. Yeah. So finally, President Trump gets it, and he says, we're going to go to the moon and build a base. As a friend of mine once said, and I don't want to start one of these inter-services wars, but a friend of mine who is a Marine said, if you wanted a base on the moon, you should have sent the Marines, not the Air Force. You know, and it, and then it begins, and then the Air Force guys in the room, and they have jokes about Marines, and then the Army guys jump in with jokes about the Air Force, and it just goes, it goes and goes and goes, and it's like getting started in a fraternity or a sorority where everyone's got a joke about one another. I get it, and you know, but when the boomers start going off, we're all pointed in the same direction. That's fine. But so President Trump now going to put that base on the moon. But just a side comment that Bonner Cohen made last week in our conversation about the merger of the Florida Next Era Energy and Virginia's Dominion Energy, combining Florida and South Carolina with the rest of North Carolina and Virginia and this kind of big southern strategy, a million household electric giant. And in their statement of their merger, and the politically correct are calling it a merger, look at the deal. It, the Next Era bought Dominion. The Dominion shareholders are getting 3/4 of a share of the new company. They were the bought ones. You were purchased. I know we have all that pride. No, Dominion merged with Next. No, Next Era purchased Dominion. But in it, he mentioned that the data centers that were at the center of all of their conversations possibly are going to move into space. And so the text message, and I found it from last week, Vince had written in and questioned whose authority, whose laws would these space-based data centers fall under. He said, it's bad enough, and text goes on, it's bad enough to think that all these data centers in the United States are just giving our private information away to whoever, including the government. If we can't get the Fourth Amendment to protect our privacy here in the United States, what's going to happen when these data centers aren't in the United States anymore? Well, number one, I think there's a jurisdictional thing if the company that runs it is the United States. But keep in mind, the Fourth Amendment, and I argue the Third Amendment as well, applicable to the data centers and the data that come from your smartphones and your smartwatches and your smart underpants and all the different things that Apple will manufacture and put web browsers in. You're out on the street with those. I know you're physically in your basement or your bedroom or your dining room or your office, but you're not really. You're out on a public street. The internet is the public square. It's Main Street. And I know we don't like to think of it that way because we're sitting in our house, but we might as well be sitting on our front yard. For all to see, we are in public when we're on the internet. Now, if you go into, you know, dedicated chat rooms and message boards like it was back in Internet 1.0, that becomes a different story because they're moderated. You have passwords to get in, membership, and that kind of thing. There's privacy in that. And we can go back to that. That was just Internet 1.0. Now it's Johnny bar the door. It's social media. It's 302 protections. So, you know, you can say whatever you want and the people you say it through, will not be held into recompense. You might, but they're not going to. And they're the ones with all the money and they're monetizing it because they tell advertisers just like radio stations do. Hey, here's how many people we assume are listening. It's less of an assumption with the data, you know, collections on the internet. Here are how many people are downloading this podcast or hitting this website. Here's how much money you should spend on this ad campaign.
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0: calling your name.
1: We've got to, you know, make sure that we're burning good wood in there. Let's not throw any of that creosote-soaked stuff in there. Otherwise, we're all going to gas ourselves. Last point on the space-based data centers. Yes, protections, use, that kind of thing. There has to be treaties and things like that worked out as to whose laws these data centers would be under this jurisdiction of. Absolutely. Protections over image uses and things like that have to be part of the development. But they're doing this for energy. So while everyone is out there screaming about data centers and water and electricity and your electric bills, and yet, which all of it completely fabricated, or if your electric bills are going up and the electric company is blaming a data center, ask them, you know, if the data center received some tax break or discount on the per hour wattage use, or are they paying bust out retail? You will find out that to a man, woman, and child, they're paying bust out retail on your kilowatt hours. So they're not getting a break on their electric bills, but they're using so much. The reason it costs more is Joe Biden's energy policies and the policies of many of the Green New Deal states that have, you know, restricted how much electricity we can make, period. That's all. So they want to go into space for the solar, because if there's a place that solar works, it's outside of the Earth's atmosphere. So they want to go up there, wrap these data centers in solar panels, soak up all the sun energy, and use that to compute and do all the data that they need to. Sounds like a good use of technology. You'd think some of these people would be for that because it's green, right? Taking them off our grid. Just going out there and sucking up the sun. Hell, you know, there's so much sun out there. Maybe they can take some of that electricity and transmit it down to Earth and let us use some of it. Oh, and now we're opening that kettle of fish again. But, you know, and I knew as soon as I brought up the space station on the moon, it would fascinate people. I like Charles's question. Does it have a White House ballroom in it? Also, the non-disclosure agreement, a couple of folks texting about the president, this one from Jerry, who said more hush money from the president, sign this non-disclosure agreement so you can keep your phony baloney job in the government. Sounds like he's got something to hide, Joe. All right, so Jerry, I don't know where you work, but the companies I've all worked for have had non-disclosure agreements. Why, I just spent several months in court with a former employer because they said I was taking industry secrets to a competitor, which the judge looked at them and said, you realize he is the competitor. And they wanted to sue me out of owning my own business because I supposedly had trade secrets that they had taught me. And now I was going to use them against them by starting my own radio station. That's not something that's covered under non-disclosure agreements, but it becomes somewhat crippling to American entrepreneurship as well.

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1: Think that if you have an honest conversation about it, we can get it right, as opposed to just sort of working in these murky, loophole-filled areas. John writes in, I think the special sauce is Thousand Island, but who cares? Point taken. Right. Did I say ranch dressing? It's Thousand Island, but somebody said you throw some relish in it, more extra. I don't know. But we treat all these things like they're secrets. Now the Biden administration, a publicly elected public servant, is claiming privacy. Because the special counsel obtained documents from a book that the president was having ghostwritten for him. Interviews done by the author regarding the classified documents specifically. But now they want to release them. Heritage Foundation is trying to get, along with the Justice Department, access to these records regarding the activities of a public figure. So where does public-private, where's that borderline? If you're a publicly elected figure, you have a higher bar to climb to defend yourself against libel, slander. And people, when you're questioned about it, say, well, that's the price you pay for wanting to be a publicly elected official. You now have elevated yourself to a position where arguably some things fall under the heading of, you asked for it. I think there are guidelines to this that should be. But what about your activities in that office? What is private about how you conduct yourself while you're in our public service? It's just like the folks who want to hold secret ballots in your house, your state house. You're a public.
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6: From ABC News. I'm Sherry Preston. At first light, the search will resume for 9 people still missing after a deadly chemical tank rupture. It happened in Washington State, about 2 hours south of Seattle. Longview, Washington Battalion Chief Matt Amos.
7: Emergency responders have confirmed that 10 individuals were transported to area hospitals. 8 were employee injuries. 1 was a firefighter injury. And we have 1 fatality.
6: It happened at a paper mill and pulp plant. They're still trying to stabilize the tank before they can proceed with a search and recovery. Tens of thousands of people in Orange County, California have been allowed to return to their homes following a chemical tank there that was in danger of rupturing but did not. A major upset in the state of Texas, where longtime incumbent Senator John Cornyn lost his primary to State Attorney General Ken Paxton, who had President Trump's endorsement. Cornyn saying after his loss, he will vote for his opponent.
8: I've spent most of my time in the Senate building the Republican Party in Texas and in the U.S. Senate, and I've always supported the Republican ticket.

0: and I intend to do so again in this general election.
1: Paxton will take on Democrat James Tallarico in November. Health officials are warning that the Ebola outbreak in Central Africa is spreading faster than responders can contain it.
2: One American aid worker in the region telling us doctors are already stretched thin.
3: Right now we're working 14, 16-hour days, 6, 7 days a week. We're trying to rotate to get breaks.
2: At least 10 African nations bordering the Democratic Republic of the Congo now at an elevated transmission risk.
1: ABC's Faith Abube at the CDC. The Trump administration now reportedly ready to send U.S. citizens trying to get home from the area of the Ebola outbreak in Africa to Kenya for observation instead of to the U.S. Five villagers stuck in a flooded cave in Laos have been found alive, two others still missing. 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
4: Here's the official forecast. Partly sunny today, a chance of showers and thunderstorms, 83 the high. Tonight, more rain and thunderstorms possible, down to 66. Tomorrow, partly sunny, scattered showers and thunderstorms, and a high of 85. Rain and thunderstorms continue into Thursday night with our low down to 66 degrees. Showers and thunderstorms into Friday with a high of 82. Saturday, showers, thunderstorms, and 81. I'm Craig Allen on WGOW.
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9: 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Is he right? 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

0: Thank you for allowing us to be of service to you on the day where, along with our regular business model of telling you what went on last night, giving you our analysis of it, and allowing you to weigh in on how the news of the day is impacting you where you are at 434-882-4217. Text message, the most popular way to do it. Or you can call and chat with us as well. I love that because I'm like a pilot fish. If I stop swimming, I stop breathing. And join into the conversation some way, shape, or form. We'll read your words into the public record. But it's also the day we celebrate your Ted-ness. You know, it doesn't matter whether you're a butcher, a baker, or a guitar player. We all have gifts that have been bestowed upon us by God, right? And knowing what those are, schooling up in them so we're expert at it, and then applying them to a grateful constituency is exactly what American life was built on. And is the only path to happiness, and it is the only path to, pardon the phrase, vaccinate you from the ills, the viruses that are the American hater class, the keyboard warriors, the folks who will try to set you up in your business to try to ruin you. Those folks can't ruin you if you're doing what God has called you onto this earth to do. And that's as simple as that. And that is Ted's Day, and I am your nutshell there. James we were discussing, there's a story about President Trump. We'll get into it in a moment. In our first things, we're asking federal employees to sign non-disclosure agreements because of leaks and whisper campaigns to friends in the media. James writes in, I had to sign an NDA when I was the director of the Shamu show at SeaWorld, and I had to sign an NDA when I was an intelligence officer at the DOD. I can't believe this is even a story. If you're trusted with proprietary information, sensitive information, or classified information, be trustworthy and keep it secret and secure. And there needs to be, you know, a piece of paper that says, if you fail in that, here's how we're going to adjudicate it. So here is the story. Trump administration is asking all current and future federal employees to sign non-disclosure agreements as it tries to tighten controls on leaks of non-public government information. The move comes as part of a wider push that officials have linked to media links involving sensitive national security matters, including reporting on U.S. military operations and internal assessments tied to the Iran war and earlier Venezuela-related operations, including using that information to bet on Polymarket. Texas Attorney General Ken Paxton easily won, as predicted on this program, the Republican nomination for U.S. Senate from Texas yesterday, easily sending home four-term Senator John Cornyn. Paxton to the crowd yesterday.
1: When everyone in Washington told him to abandon me and abandon the people of Texas, he didn't listen. Instead, he gave his complete and total endorsement.
0: The Republican Party had sent large bags of cash to buy ads for Cornyn's reelection campaign and did ignore states like Virginia that could have used the help in their redistricting battle. Cornyn gave a short concession speech in which he said, tonight we've come up short. I've always supported the Republican ticket, and I intend to do so again. Meanwhile, in Texas primaries, Congressman Christian Menifee defeated longtime Congressman Al Green in the 18th district, and Colin Allred is back in politics after trying and failing to unseat Ted Cruz. He's defeated Congresswoman Julie Johnson of the 33rd district in the Democratic primary. Also in the runoff for the Texas Attorney General's office, Ken Paxton leaving that, State Senator Mays Middleton defeated Congressman Chip Roy. Roy said just a little while ago and called and congratulated Mays Middleton for his victory in the race of the Republican nomination. I will have a full statement tomorrow onward As he said, he will continue to endorse Middleton in the race for Attorney General. And those are some of our first things on this Ted Steve morning. Oh, by the way, NASA laid out its plans for its space station yesterday.
2: Every state is home to significant historic sites that tell the American story. But not every site is telling that story honestly and fairly. 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This interactive guide equips American citizens with the tools they need to enjoy the sites that depict some of the greatest moments in our nation's history, analyzing them for historical accuracy, and provides resources for families or educators planning a visit. It currently covers over 45 sites in the 13 original colonies, but sites from all 50 states will be added in time for citizens to celebrate America 250 this summer. From Mount Vernon to Independence Hall to Gettysburg and more, Americans deserve transparency, and sites that steward our history faithfully deserve our gratitude. The Heritage Guide to Historic Sites invites every American to rediscover the places and stories that define our nation. 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
0: Abby Tedsdy this morning. Thank you for joining me. This text message, I think, makes a lot of sense, but I want to nuance it a little bit for John. John writes in 434-882-4217. I think the Republican Party in the Senate and the House are more about protecting themselves than doing the work of the people. The frantic distribution of cash and the crony election in the Cornyn election, as you said, and the non-participation in Virginia's election are exemplary of this thought. John, I'm going to take that and see you and raise you. It's not just the Republican Party. The Republican Party is just very, very bad at covering it. And some of it has to do with the fact that they are not the party of Santa Claus. See, the Democrats do the same thing. They are all about their cronies and making sure the money goes to their friends just as much as the Republicans are. They're just better at covering it because they pretend they're Santa Claus. They're in with a bag of money and a bunch of giveaways that are all fraud. What did we find out yesterday on the program? $182 billion just in payments made by Medicaid, Medicare, and some other CMS programs that should not have been paid. Either paid too much or underpaid, but somewhere somebody's form was misfilled out. Let's just put it that way. But it's both parties. It's just the Democrats are better at shrugging it off and saying, yes, so? What's your point? Vote for the other guy and they'll cut your program for you. Oh, no, I won't vote for the other guy and they'll cut my program because Lord knows I can't, I couldn't live without the government aid. July, we had to kick off the next 250 years of the United States at Freedom Fest, July 8th in Las Vegas. Mark Skousen was on with us a little bit earlier, had to go do a couple of other interviews, and is back with us. FreedomFest.com founder started this in 2007. I was thinking, John, when you said that, that was the belly of the beast. That was the beginnings of Too Big to Fail, George W. Bush, and then Barack Obama redoubling the efforts. And then you had shovel-ready jobs under the directorship of Joe Biden. And we know how good that that worked out. I'm sure Hunter used the same shovel-ready resume to get his position with Burisma Holdings. But you started Freedom Fest right in the belly of all this government spending to say, whoa, Nelly, right?
13: Yeah, you know, we look back on those days, and it was right in the middle of this, the beginning of this financial crisis. And as a matter of fact, in 2007, we did have several speakers, including Peter Schiff and a few others who actually forecast that we were headed for a financial crisis. And Freedom Fest has always done a pretty good job of anticipating big type of events. And in fact, I think 2011, when the Tea Party thing got started, it was also our very first conference where we discussed Bitcoin.
0: Oh,
13: Bitcoin,
0: yeah.
13: Bitcoin at the time was under $100, and now it's at 80,000. So, I mean, these are the kinds of things that we hope that we can stay ahead of what is going on in the world. And where are we headed and so forth. And of course, this is the season where we have a lot of crazy politics going on for sure.
0: Sure. Well, and you know, Mark Skousen, founder of Freedom Fest, is on with us, and we're headed out there July 8th. I hope you can join us. You know, Mark, I know we had a discount code. I hope it's still good for any of our listeners who are trying to make some travel plans. It was First Thing 100. Can we still use that? Can the listeners still use that?
13: Yes. Absolutely, absolutely. And we're going to have over 1,000 people, maybe as many as 2,000 people coming.
0: Oh, boy.
13: And yes, the code gives you $100 off. First Things 100, the number 100, that will give you $100 off our fee. And then we have negotiated lower prices. You know, they have these resort fees and shopping and the parking fees and stuff like that. And we've reduced those in half, so it's really been a break right for investors. And today's one of our panels is going to be the affordability crisis, and with travel expenses and stuff, we're able to keep those costs down to a minimum our attendees. So it's going to be a great conference.
0: We'll be coming to you from our flagship state of Virginia, which is, you know, the center square of the affordability from the left wing side, which is seemingly just we can't make it more affordable. But how about we give you someone else's money to pay for it? That seems to be their answer for it. And all of it, Mark, And I know we have so many great economic minds coming. You always put on some great debates amongst different economic minds. But the dilution of our dollar, I was looking at some statistics. The year I was born was the year before the Great Society started. I think the dollar has a 10-cent buying power compared to the dollar at the beginning of the Great Society. And that is, if that's not the sum total of where we are right now, that's it, isn't it?
13: We're going to have this session on affordability, and one of the things I like to point out as an economist, I have this wonderful chart that shows that we did not have an inflation problem until World War II. Prior to that, it would blip up during war times, but then after the war, you'd see a recovery, the prices come back down to normal. But after World War II, we have entered an era of permanent inflation. And of course, it's due to never-ending wars. It's due to deficit spending. It's due to the Fed being the engine of inflation, panicking every time there's a financial crisis. It's due to deficit spending. It's due to the dollar being the world's currency, a fiat currency, and going off the gold standard is the ultimate reason.
0: Sure.
13: And gold has become a inflation hedge, a superior inflation hedge, and in fact, it has outperformed the S&P 500 during the 21st century. So we always have discussions of gold and hard money and alternative mm-hmm. investing and Bitcoin and all that sort of thing. We do have Steve Forbes coming and John Fund from National Reviews. We have a lot of great economists that are coming. And in fact, we have Glenn Beck coming. We have Senator Rand Paul, who is the most libertarian of the senators today.
0: Yeah.
13: We just talked to his staff about his coming in, and I'll be doing an interview with him, and people will get a chance to meet him personally at a luncheon that we're doing on Thursday, July 9th. So Freedom Fest really has it all. His wife, Kelly, is going to come in. She has a new child's book out that I think will be really interesting.
0: Mark Skousen on with us. 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

0: President Trump calls corporate media fake news and the enemy of the people. Is he right? It's Brandon Lewis. According to recent surveys, only 3.4% of journalists are Republican. 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
1: Time for our sports director, Mac McDonald, to join us. Mac, put down the smartphone. Put it down. Stop posting to your social media. He's not posting a thing. He's got his, good luck. And I try to link people when we post the podcast. Good luck finding Mac McDonald on social media. It's out there. But anyway, he is our sports director, as he is the program director at the Dan Patrick School of Sportscasting at Full Sail University in sunny Florida, and a longtime ACC football and basketball legend. Lays it all out for us. Good morning, Mac. What's going on?
2: Well, before we, because we were running short of the clock, and you and I were talking off air about, and I asked Joe if he knew what the Yankees did last night. The Yankees had 24 hits last night, scored 15 runs against the Royals.
1: Are they playing Brett a video Saber, game?
2: I don't know. Brett Saberhagen came out of retirement. But I mean, they had, each starter had two hits, first time ever in franchise history.
1: Wow.
2: You know, of all the things that the Yankees have accomplished, they never went through a total. Everybody, they hit six home runs, had 24 hits, they scored 15 runs.
1: You know, all those teams with Lou Gehrig and Babe Ruth never did that.
2: Hard to believe, right? All right. So, not to beat a dead horse, but while the SEC still having meetings, everybody, all the writers, the MacBooks, the iPads, you know, the typists, they're quizzing every coach they can about expansion. You know, we know the angle, we know the expansion. I told you the other day, we need to get off the subject. Yours truly, we need to get off the subject because the SEC really is not going to make a big move. You know, for the most part, I watched about, I don't know, 8 or 10 of the press conferences now. The coaches are almost all in agreement. We need to expand. And my inquisitive minds want to know why. All right. Well, let me take you down another path, because that's what we do during this little segment here. The average bonus for D1 Power 4 coaches is $50,000 to $1 million. Okay. This is kind of the average playoff berth. And this is these are published numbers. These aren't mine.
1: Uh-huh.
2: Playoff berth, 150 to 500,000, quarterfinals, 200 to 6. Semifinals, 350,000 to 1 million. These are average bonuses, national championship. All right. So now let's talk Kurt Cignetti, since he won it all and he's 27-2 over 2 years. And since he went 16-0, he got 2 million in bonus money for winning it all last year. Oh. Now think about, he went in 3 years ago at JMU, he made $677,000. Now I think there was a little bonus for the FCS playoffs at that time. Now, his contract is $11.6 million. He is in the middle of an eight-year, $93 million deal. So here are Kurt Cignetti's bonuses, and I'm going to get back to the story in a minute. I just thought people would like to hear in case they don't follow the Kurt Cignetti contract. For his fifth win in the Big Ten, he got $100,000. For his sixth, he got another $150,000. For the Big Ten championship, he got $1 million. And then it went for the first round, 500,000, second round, quarterfinal, 600,000, then the semifinal appearance, 700,000. I mean,
1: wow.
2: This is just a Vegas slot machine. Cha-ching, cha-ching.
1: Progressive.
2: And then he got $1 million for the national, and he got, for the appearance, he got $1 million. And then for the win, he got $2 million. That's why, if you remember the interview after the game, he finally smiled. And when the sideline reporter said, "Hey, Kurt, what are you going to do?" He cracked that big smile and goes, "I think I'm going to have a beer." All right. So that was, you know, that's Kurt Cignetti.
1: That's why everyone loves him, because that's what we do.
2: That's exactly right. So now, every coach in the world, I'm two different spectrums here. Clark Lee, a little private Vanderbilt, who has done a terrific job turning around Vanderbilt. Okay. So they all have opinion because they're all getting asked about the expansion and blah, blah, blah. Naturally, my point is this, with all those bonuses and the money that's at stake, which is every contract is different. Okay. But with that kind of money at stake, sure, they want expansion. Why? They could pick up a whole set of furniture for their beach house if they make the playoffs, right? All right, Clark Lee, coaches have to lead the way even though they have no power.
3: It's an important time for us to, you know, not be spectators in this and not just have opinions. Obviously, there's a lot that goes into these decisions. The playoff conversation is only going to happen in a few offices, and I love the idea of increased participation. We left here a year ago, you know, really thinking 16 was a good next step. Obviously, that we fell short in that, but change is coming. An expanded playoff would be great. I just don't have a real opinion on what
2: yeah,
3: the number is.
2: Go ahead.
1: Can we insert what the record was in the opening round of the 12-team playoff, Mac? Was there a single lower seed that came within three touchdowns of the higher seed? Okay,
2: no,
1: I just wanted to see if the...
2: Tomorrow, I'll get into John Summerall in Florida, who went from Tulane, who's now been on both sides of the fence. I'm giving you a little intro. Okay. Into my Mac Minute for tomorrow, because John Summerall's becoming one of my favorite guys because he's so down to earth. I'm not a real Florida fan, but I really like this guy anyway. But Clark Lee is he's $6 million a year, good through 2031. All right, so, you know, pretty salty. Could live on that. His bonuses are not like the Kurt Cignetti bonuses. They're in the $200,000 range. So he may get $10,000 for a bowl game, $25,000. I mean, it could be more than that. Again, Vanderbilt keeps things private, which they can as a private university where, you know, and you can look at tax records to try to find it. Now, so we'll jump from Clark Lee to Kirby Smart to the other end of the SEC spectrum, a guy that's been there, done that, couple of championships, right? And Kirby is in the middle of a 10-year deal, $130 million. So he's the highest paid Georgia coach, of course, ever. His bonuses total $1.7 million through 2033.
1: Ooh.
2: But Kirby has carried the Nick Saban mantra with him everywhere he goes. So when asked about the expansion, Kirby took the other road and said, look, I want what's good for football.
4: And I think as long as we acknowledge differences and can give a opinion as a league and say this is our stance, that doesn't mean it's going to happen. Look, we don't come in here and everybody's like, well, what's the decision? We don't make the decision. We merely just have a point of view. Been in this conference a long time and listened to Coach Saban come out of these meetings a long time. It can't always be what's best for self-preservation. It has to be what's best for the game. And sometimes people get caught up in the middle of that.
2: All right. So
1: best
2: what's going
1: for
2: on
1: the
2: with,
1: game.
2: You know,
1: what about the kids? Aren't these college kids?
2: Not going to stay. What's that?
1: Aren't these supposed to be college kids going to school to get a degree in something?
2: Come on, Joe.
1: What have I said in the past? Let's dispense with this. Treat the players like professors.
2: You're closer to that than you think. You've said it. You're closer to that than you think. Okay.
1: Oh boy.
2: But here, so. So the SEC, you know, the spotlight is really on Destin because college football, Big Ten, they're all sitting there thinking, okay, SEC, come on, make a decision. Say we want 16 at least. Come away. And that's what Clark Lee said. We left last year thinking we're going to 16. Well, guess what? We're back to the TV contract. I said this yesterday. That's why I'm beating a dead horse, and I'll get off my high horse very soon. But that's why the content, the ESPN and Fox, they're licking their chops. Oh, my God. We go to 24, just think of what's going to happen if we go to 24. Fox Sports is going, this will be great. We're part of the Big Ten. Maybe ESPN's going to throw us a couple of breadcrumbs and let us carry, you know, Tulane and Ole Miss like last year when it was 41-10 or whatever the score was. So with all
1: I own a radio station and I sell advertising. Well, I'm not even good at it. I have people to sell advertising for me. And I'm telling you, that golden goose is looking tired.
2: I understand. No, I understand. And people are, you know, think a bit on the outside when you're sitting looking at this. And I don't know. Let's rate industries. And that's something I'll look up. College athletics has got to be at least the top five, one of the top five industries in America, right?
1: In terms of generating revenue, I guess, if you want to call it that. Yeah. When the goose that lays the golden egg expires, they're going to be knocking on Congress's door for bailouts. And I just don't want to be there. And I'm on record saying, don't give it to them.
2: We want to be right here, you know, with the notebook when it happens.
1: And by the way, you know, that's enough money in Nashville to buy a lot of Five Daughters donuts. So that's all I'm saying.
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0: President Trump calls corporate media fake news and the enemy of the people. Is he right? It's Brandon Lewis. According to recent surveys, only 3.4% of journalists are Republican. 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
2: On TEDC, every now and then we welcome in medical professionals. We call it Caring Beyond Cancer. And it was born during my battle with lymphoma, where I discovered that there were all sorts of people in the process of treating and fighting and trying to end cancer's scourge of the human race behind the scenes, not just the oncologists and the nurses who are sanctified by their own work. Absolutely. And joining us to talk about brain cancer or brain tumor awareness month is Dr. Jasmine Joe. Dr. Joe, thank you for taking some time out. How are you doing this morning?
3: I'm doing good, and thanks for having me here this morning, and also for dedicating this segment to raise awareness about brain tumors.
2: Now, May is Brain Tumor Awareness Month, so we have a few days left, and I know that the National Brain Tumor Society is taking contributions. They have a two-times matching program at secure.braintumor.org. Are there multiple types? I know that when we talk about skin cancer and other forms of cancer, you know, there's an umbrella brain tumor, but then there are a myriad of other things within there, or are we really looking at one kind of cancer?
3: No, that's a great question. So when we think about brain tumors, there are different kinds, like you mentioned. And the first thing we think about is this a primary brain tumor or a secondary or metastatic? So when we say primary brain tumors, these are tumors that grew from the brain itself. And the most common are what we call glioma. And when we say secondary or metastatic brain tumors, then these are tumors that came or spread from other parts of the body or other organs, like breast cancer, lung cancer, or, you know, you mentioned skin cancer, like melanoma. So these are metastatic, we call it metastatic cancers.
2: I did not know that happened.
3: Yeah, and, you know, it matters because the treatment is different, the outcome is different. So that's kind of like the first step in when we're facing a brain tumor.
2: So I remember a piece, I guess it was maybe... I'm almost dating myself. It was shortly after my battle, so maybe it was 8 or 9 years ago. CBS News did a piece about breakthroughs in using immune diseases like lupus and even HIV to kill tumors, because tumors were being created. They discovered that one of the ways that these broken cells make tumors is they co-opt white blood cell proteins, and that's how they break into healthy cells. And I remember watching the video, the scans of this woman's brain tumor shrinking as they were injecting her therapeutically with lupus cells. You know, where are we in that? Because it's just, you know, to avoid having to do brain surgery is such a breakthrough, I thought, in treating brain cancer, Dr. Joe.
3: Yeah, so I think you're referring to immunotherapy. So what immunotherapy does is it stimulates our own immune system to fight or attack cancers. Now, cancers have specific protein on their surface that kind of, you know, when we think about immunotherapy, there are different kinds. There are immunotherapy that we kind of engineer the immune therapy so it has that specific protein to for that immune therapy to bind to that specific protein that the cancer produce and attack those cancers. There are also types of immunotherapy where it kind of blocks the checkpoint. And the idea of those, the idea of immunotherapy is to, like I mentioned, stimulate our own immune system to attack the brain tumors.
2: Okay. Yeah.
3: Now, where we are in that, you know, we're still learning more about how to this type of treatment benefit brain tumors. So for immune therapies, the CAR T cells, they're now approved for hematologic malignancies like lymphoma. We're still, you know, immunotherapy made significant headways in other types of cancer, like lung cancer, melanoma, lymphoma.
2: Okay.
3: In terms of brain tumor, we've had several big trials using immunotherapy. Although those trials were mostly negative, meaning it didn't really show a significant improvement in the survival, but through those trials, we learned more about how brain tumors behave and how and why they don't respond as effectively as other types of tumors. So we're now kind of doing more combination treatment using immunotherapy with other form of treatment to take advantage of this form of treatment against brain cancers.
2: With all the new, and I know that our friends in the Alzheimer's Association, who one of these days will come back and visit with me, but I still support everything they do to battle,

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1: Are there environmental things that go on in brain tumor development, or is it really just sort of, oh my gosh, or there are family histories? When you talk to your patients, what do you find, Dr. Joe?
2: Yeah, so what we know so far is that patients who had radiation treatment to the brain in the past, they are at a higher risk to develop brain tumors. So let's say when they were kids, they had leukemia or they had some form of childhood brain tumor that they needed radiation treatment. When they grow up, they are at a higher risk to develop these tumors. So that is a well-known risk factors. But aside from previous radiation treatment, we still don't know why other people get it and other people don't. The vast majority of cases are sporadic.
1: Okay.
2: There are rare occasions that it runs in the family. There's some hereditary cancer syndrome that predispose patients to develop brain tumors. But apart from that, you know, there have been studies looking at diet or cell phones, but so far we haven't found any other environmental risk factors that increase the risk for primary brain tumors.
1: Well, thank you for everything you do, and I know that, you know, it's probably one of the more frightening diagnoses someone to get. So bless you for the work you do. She's associated with the University of Virginia Health System, Dr. Jasmine Joe. Thank you so much for taking some time out and talking about this as we draw to the close of Brain Tumor Awareness Month.
2: Thank you, and thanks for having me again, Joe.
1: You're welcome. You're welcome, and we'll come right back. News next on First Thing Today.
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7: From ABC News, I'm Sherry Preston. Texas Senator John Cornyn tried for more than a year to show that he and President Trump were on the same team. In the end, it didn't matter when the president endorsed his opponent, State Attorney General Ken Paxton, who defeated Cornyn handily in Tuesday's runoff primary. In Dallas, here's ABC's Jim Ryan.
8: The National Republican Senatorial Committee was clearly backing John Cornyn in his bid for a fifth term, taking swipes during the primary at what it called an incompetent Ken Paxton. Overnight, the committee took down online press releases that mentioned the new GOP nominee for U.S. Senate. Instead, the organization is going after Paxton's Democratic challenger, labeling James Tallarico a, quote, radical leftist who thinks God is non-binary. Jim Ryan, ABC News in Dallas-Fort Worth.
7: One person was killed, but nine are still missing following a chemical explosion at a paper mill plant in Washington State, about 2 hours south of Seattle. ABC's Melissa Adon is there.
9: The facility, which employs about 1,000 people, makes a variety of paper goods. Officials say the 900,000-gallon tank contains white liquor, a mixture of chemicals that can burn the skin or burn the lungs if inhaled. Efforts to find other victims temporarily called off overnight because the chemicals remaining in the tank made it too volatile.
7: Nine people were taken to hospitals. Actor Matthew Perry's personal assistant, Kenneth Iwamasa, will be sentenced today for his role in Perry's fatal drug overdose in 2023.
10: Iwamasa pleaded guilty to one count of conspiracy to distribute ketamine causing death and faces up to 15 years in prison. His lawyers insist he was vulnerable to the relationship dynamic which he fell into with Perry. In short, he could not simply say no to the star actor.
7: ABC's Hannah.

0: Bataa. Five villagers stuck in a flooded cave in the country of Laos have been found alive. Rescuers are still looking for two others. 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
1: Here's the official forecast. Partly sunny today, a chance of showers and thunderstorms, 83 the high. Tonight, more rain and thunderstorms possible, down to 66. Tomorrow, partly sunny, scattered showers and thunderstorms, and a high of 85. Rain and thunderstorms continue into Thursday night with our low down to 66 degrees. Showers and thunderstorms into Friday with a high of 82. Saturday, showers, thunderstorms, and 81. I'm Craig Allen on WGOW.
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0: 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Bob called during the break and had a great idea. We were talking about the college football silliness. And the only reason I'm at all bent, you know, it's college football. I love it. You know, it's a esprit de corps. But I smell bailouts being asked for in the future. And I hate to be that prognosticative. Bob said, he called from Moscow. You know, Bob from Moscow. He said, college football idea, 23 division champions plus the Division II national champion, and that's your college football playoff. I'm fine with that idea. If your league is so damn tough, you're going to beat everyone. Why have your second place and third place teams in there? Andy writes in his text message, missing founding fathers Patrick Henry. And, you know, Patrick Henry raised so many of the points that forced the Constitution to create the restrictions that created the prosperity that predated the Civil War. And I'm not talking about slavery. I'm talking about free market protections against cronyism, the restrictions on the federal government. The Bill of Rights itself exists because of Patrick Henry and George Mason. Absolutely. And he suggests, if you want to read about anti-cronyism, go to the Mises Institute. We love Mises to pieces here not the reference I think I'm making. Huh, funny that. But Mises.org, they're the great, you know, aside from the university that calls Auburn, Alabama, home there. Now, our first things this morning, obviously the big story out of Texas, as predicted on this program, Ken Paxton, a former attorney general, or attorney general for now, is going to be the Republican nominee to run for Senate, after easily defeating four-term incumbent John Cornyn. After the events, Paxton said,
1: "When everyone in Washington told him to abandon me and abandon the people of Texas, he didn't listen."
0: That means me,
1: instead,
0: of course.
1: He gave his complete and total endorsement.
0: No, actually, he's speaking of President Donald Trump, the other guy who grew up in Queens, New York, with an unusual haircut. Cornyn, for his part, echoed what most Republicans from the early 2000s say. Without mentioning his opponent at all, he was asked if he would support Paxton. He said, "I've always supported the Republican ticket, and I intend to do so again." Meanwhile, on the Democrat side, Congressman Christian Menefee defeated Al Green in the newly drawn Texas 18th. Colin Allred beat current Congresswoman Julie Johnson in the 33rd district. And Johnny Garcia won the Democratic primary for the 35th district near San Antonio over Maureen Galindo, who was trying to jump in on the Democratic Party's anti-Israel stand. Garcia will face Carlos de la Cruz, who defeated John Lujan. Meanwhile, in the attorney general's race, it was State Senator Mays Middleton over Congressman Chip Roy from the Freedom Conference. Tom Steyer, just on old media alone, has spent nearly $200 million trying to win the California governor's race. We don't have any data on how much he's spent on digital marketing, and he is one of the forebearers of digital marketplace. But he has spent so far $195 million on broadcast TV, cable, and radio ads alone. Israel's military clashed with Hezbollah on Tuesday along a riverbed. Also, videos of an Israeli missile strike going into a lake or on a lakefront near a dam in Lebanon, leading to calls for human rights violations and a threatened genocide. These are our first things this morning.
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1: Okay, it's going to get awkwardly quiet around here if that's the case. Thank you for letting us be of service to you on this Tedsday morning. A couple of points of order and some emails. 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Joe, why are you concerned with bailouts for the universities? At least that's where kids go to get educated. Well, I mean, part of my concern of that is that they're not going there to get educated. They're going there to get indoctrinated. And that's a big problem for me as we go into the history of the world. We're visiting with a guy who understands a little bit about this kind of debt. There is Mark Skousen, founder of Freedom Fest. We're going to head out there, brought to you by our friends at the Heritage Historic Sites, Heritage Foundation there, and the Virginia Institute for Public Policy. Mark, talk about culture wars.
2: Do you agree?
3: Yes, as a matter of fact, we have a headline that's coming out this week called Hollywood Goes to Freedom Fest, and we actually have a much bigger name. I can't reveal who he is because we haven't signed the agreement on ink, but in principle, we have a very big TV actor who is coming to Freedom Fest that will be a real pleasant surprise, and people will really want to be there. So that'll be announced in the next couple of days. But, you know, we really, Freedom Fest is about, I call it the 1% solution. And what do I mean by that? Well, freedom has always been on the defensive, if you will, especially during our lifetime, with government is increasing, encroaching on us, while liberty is receding, as Thomas Jefferson would say. And by the way, Thomas Jefferson, Ben Franklin, John Adams, and George Washington are all coming to Freedom Fest this year.
1: Oh, that's great.
3: The 250th anniversary. They will be there in person, acting out the Declaration of Independence and the beginning of our new celebration. That this is the fun thing about Freedom Fest. It's all about, it's not just education, but it's entertaining as well, and very memorable. But anyway, I want to get back to this 1% solution idea.
1: Yeah.
3: So with Freedom Fest on the defense, I have come up with the 1% solution. And what is the 1% solution? There's 365 days a year in our lives, and we all have our different goals and desires and workload and our own goals in mind. We're like a herd of cats going in all kinds of different directions. But once a year, can we not all come together for 3.5 days? Now, that's 1% of the year, right? 1%, 3.5 days divided by 365 days gives you 1%. Can we spend 1% of our lives together to learn from each other, to network, to socialize, and celebrate liberty? And I'm telling you, and you know, Joe, that at the end of those 3.5 days, people feel like they've really come together, that they're optimistic about the future because they've met like-minded individuals, thousands of like-minded individuals. They make new friendships. We've had people get married at Freedom Fest. It's really been a wonderful gathering, and I'm really hopeful people will set aside their all the different things they have to do. I mean, I've had people who have canceled or postponed their family vacations to come to Freedom Fest. So anything is possible.
1: Yeah, easier
3: at a big show.
1: Easier, you know, to do than anything. Mark Skousen on with us. Man, bigger TV star than Dean Cain. I mean, you know, think about the Liberty Movement. We have Conan the Barbarian and Superman. I mean, that is pretty impressive there. So try to join us there and go to freedomfest.com and find yourself signed in there as we talk about these things. You talk about, you know, wanting to be able to pursue. And I think this is one of the most desperate things about the left is that, and I mean the leftists, the Fabians that, inhabit the Republican and the Democratic Party, almost entirely the Democrats, and too large of a proportion of the Republicans, is that they insist that they are somehow the answer to our problems. And what's dangerous to them is when people, you know, sometimes out of no choice of their own, they experience liberty. They realize how lied to that they've been over some time. And that's one of the joys of coming to Freedom Fest as well for people, Mark.
3: Well, I will quote from a new book I have out called The Greatest American. And of course, in my opinion, that's Ben Franklin for a number of reasons. But Ben Franklin has a great quote about that issue. He says, "No revenue is sufficient without economy." What that means is, no matter how much money you bring in individually or as a business or as a government, if you don't economize, if you don't live within your means, then your spending just keeps growing, and it grows just as fast as your revenue. So if you're running a deficit, you keep running a deficit. And government is like that. So yes, we can grow faster, but as fast as we grow, the government says, oh, more revenue's coming in, I guess we can spend more, because they don't have any, they don't care about the deficit. So at some point they have to say, hey, when the Treasury Department is starting to have trouble selling its debt, and they have to refinance $7 trillion this year alone. That means $7 trillion that is turning over, and they need to get investors. Now, in an era where China now and many other countries are cutting back, and they're investing in gold, and they're investing in Bitcoin, and investing in other currencies, and creating their own block, if you will, it's going to be harder and harder for the Treasury Department to do that. And they're going to have to jack up interest rates. And I still remember the crisis in 1992 when Sweden had this problem. And you know what they raised interest rates up for temporarily to keep the crisis, keep so that people would buy the Swedish kroner currency deficit? 500% interest rates.
1: Oh, my gosh.
3: They raised it temporarily to 500%. Well, you can see the U.S., if they ever face this kind of a crisis, and already interest rates are going up because the long-term yield is over 5% now on the 30-year treasuries. I mean, that's more and more money that we're spending on interest on the debt, which is just going to bondholders, which are institutions and wealthy Americans. This is a transfer. This is a huge transfer of money from taxpayers to wealthy bondholders and institutions, and the Treasury at some point is going to have to say, well, we got to charge more. We have to pay more in order to get people to invest with us, because there are better alternative investing elsewhere. So I think it's headed for a slow burn. It's like in The Sun Also Rises, Ernest Hemingway was writing about an individual that and the individual asked the other person, well, how did you go bankrupt? And he said, slowly and then suddenly.
1: Oh, yeah. Yeah.
3: Slowly and then suddenly I went bankrupt.
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0: Thank you for joining us on this Ted's D. I will get some of your emails, but please, you know, if you've got stuff that I've triggered you about in the past 3.5 hours, and if you haven't received all 3.5 hours, I know you're staring and saying, you do this for 3 hours. I understand. And every hour, any of the stations that carry us give us is a blessing. But we podcast all of this later today. It'll all go up online. 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Each hour is banded for your protection, so you can jump around if you want to find, you know, Mac McDonald's sports or whatever. So please do all that, but folks who have been triggered by stuff can call us at 434-882-4217 or text message like this one from Mary. Says, Joe, I can't believe that you're talking about the free market this way. The free market is exactly how we got here. This is capitalism run amok. President Trump is giving all his friends money, and we're fitting the bill for it, for ballrooms and for space stations. You name it, we're paying for it. And I can't pay for gas. Well, Mary, doesn't say where you're emailing from. I'm going to guess you're listening to us on WYOH in Youngstown, Ohio. I know this because Stephanie Miller and Tom Hartman and all these folks follow us on this station. So my point of view is what they call the alternative on this program. And they're a blessing to me because they've kept us on for all these, you know, it's coming up on a year now. And they're like, you know what? Viva la difference. And I'm not hating. I think Tom Hartman's a intellectually hefty, fellow. He gets the problems. His solutions are wrong. And maybe that's one of the ways that I can exist in the zeitgeist, because I it's not that you as an individual, and we personalize so many things. It's all like wrestling. I hate you, Hulk Hogan. Whereas your policies, your viewpoint on how to fix poverty is just different than mine, and I believe wrong. That's all. It's not that you're an evil, you know, there are people who want Marxism. Karl or Groucho. I mean, there are people in Washington who are Groucho Marxists. No, it doesn't matter what you say. It makes no difference anyway. Whatever it is, I'm against it. And that's fine. Then you have the Karl Marxists. The Karl Marxists who want to crash the world. And I've got an email here that paints my picture for me, Mary, because it's not capitalism that put us here. It's everything but. It's this kabuki theater that we dress up in capitalist raiments. Last week, we started talking about how the American experience is like a beautiful, fruiting, robust fruit tree, apple, peach, whatever. I picked apple because America, I guess. But it's like this amazing, bountiful apple tree, and we all love the apples. Oh, the apples are so great, and they nourish us, and they keep us alive. And little by little, we forget that we have to take care of the apple tree. We've just grown happy that there's always apples, and all of a sudden, there's not so many apples. And we're mad at each other, rather than looking around saying, hey, has anyone watered or put any mulch around the base of the tree or given it any fertilizer at all? Well, no, the tree's just always been there, and we just get apples from it, right? No, you need to tend to that tree. You might need to prune some of the dead branches. You may need to look around and say, hey, look, we're tapping the trunk for syrup, and then we're doing all these things. We've hung all this stuff off of the apple tree. Got swing sets, and this guy is making banana bread on our apple tree, and we don't know. So, Mary, I'm going to read this email as indicative of I think, one of the ways you can find out what kind of Marxists are out there who want the government to come in and say, you guys have made a muck of this, and we're just going to take over. And I say this not because, regardless of what kind of Marxist you are, Karl or Groucho, it doesn't work. Every time Marxism has been tried, it's failed. And I know people point at China. China is holding itself together with baling wire and spit economically, simply based on the fact that it owns so much U.S. sovereign debt that it's got a portfolio that says, hey, as long as the U.S. is still around, we're okay economically. If we go down, they go down with us. It's an economic version of the old Cold War era mutually assured destruction. And I know MAD, as its acronym, has a point to it, but we had, you know, military mutually assured destruction in the 70s. Now we have economic mutually assured destruction in the 2020s. But this email, I think, Mary, may be even more indicative of how to identify the Marxists in and amongst you. Bruce writes in to jtinthemorningradio@gmail.com. Joe, have you seen the meme circulating the internet? I don't know if it started after you were talking about the data centers going up in space. I'm sure the story has been elsewhere. I heard it on your program, but it's derisive about the data centers going up in space, and they're using one of your favorite movies as the source of their meme, Mel Brooks' History of the World, Part 1.
1: Jews in space!
0: I haven't seen this, Bruce, but I appreciate the heads up to it. And they're using AI to create these, you know, and they're basically taking giant data centers and they're flying around looking like, you know, Darth Vader's on them and everything like that, Starship Enterprise. So, Bruce, may I warn you that this is exactly what a Marxist looks like. Marxist wants to divide us racially, ethnically, religiously. Remember, the Nationalist Socialist Party of Germany started this zeal towards anti-Semitism because the middle class, and remember, you know, the Karl Marxists want to vilify the middle class because the Karl Marxists love the wealthy. And the wealthy love Marxists. And you say, well, that doesn't make any sense, Joe. I thought Marxists were about redistribution of wealth. No, no, the Marxists are about guaranteeing that the rich people stay the rich people forever. They've just rebranded a lot of stuff that existed since feudal Europe. The walled cities, the citadels, the tenant farmers, all of this stuff is Marxism. Karl Marx didn't invent anything from whole cloth. He rebranded a lot of it. Gave it some hip new fashions and things like that. But the first thing you have to do is start class warfare. And as 50% of the American population now is a net consumer of government rather than a net contributor to government, we are at that tipping point where the takers are going to outnumber the middle class makers.
2: In 2024, the American Heart Association celebrates 100 years of life-saving service as the world's leading nonprofit organization focused on heart and brain health. Heart disease still kills more people in the United States each year than all types of cancer combined. But more than half of Americans are unaware of this fact, according to a recent Harris Poll survey conducted for the American Heart Association. However, the majority of heart disease is preventable. New research has improved the prevention, diagnosis, and treatment of heart disease and its risk factors. 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To learn more about the American Heart Association's Century of Service and how you can help, visit heart.org/centennial.
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0: Thank you for joining us on this, Ted Steele, letting me be of service to you. Just trying to masticate on all the issues so that we can digest it more thoroughly. Easily swallowed gummies at Al. You know, and I want to pick up on Bruce's email about the data centers. And I watch this right and left. The Fabians in both the Republican and Democratic Party, along with the revolutionaries in the Democratic Party, are all aligned against the data centers. And beware this. Beware this, because you were already, and there the dark brilliance of it, especially on the Republican side, our people are troping the idea that it's about your privacy. And what they want is government control of the data centers. They want the government control of the data centers so there's two or three less steps they have to go through to find out what you're doing on the internet. That's all. That's all it's about. So we've pointed out the enemy. We keep you deaf and blind. We make it like, you know, either they're an environmental hazard or a security hazard or a privacy hazard. I don't know, everything. And then, you know, as Bruce pointed out, now there's a meme saying, hate the data centers because of who runs the data centers.
1: See, Jews in space.
0: Remember, this is from Mel Brooks' History of the World. And the anti-Semitism that these memes support and purport is all part of this buildup to government control of everything. Because, as I said, the middle class are who the Marxists, the Karl Marxists, go after. And they're using the revolutionary wing of the Democratic Party, Bernie Sanders et al., to do it. And, you know, here in Virginia, for example, we're watching this battle. Abigail Spanberger vetoes a bunch of the Bernie Sanders team bills, and now the Democrats are mad at her for lying to them when she just stopped a bunch of Bernie Sanders love letters from getting signed into law, as is her role as governor. And what's interesting is if there was a schism like this between, you know, say, Ron DeSantis and the Florida General Assembly, that's all you would hear about. I know this because every time the General Assembly of Florida doesn't do something Ron DeSantis wants, I get 84 emails about it from various news sites. Florida Republicans finally stand up to DeSantis. And Florida Republicans take a stand against MAGA. But when the Democrats do it, it's, shh, can't we talk about something else? Let's talk about anything else, anything, health care. Can we get Bernie Sanders on TV? They don't want to talk about schisms with their own, within their own party, because it's all, when you only have two of them, you have no options. You're either a Democrat or you're a Republican. And unfortunately, the press loves to cover the, you know, when Republicans are fighting amongst one another. And they never mention when the Democrats are. I've got information that I'm fleshing out into a column for the Daily Signal that the governor or people aligned with the governor are trying to come up with primary candidates to take out a bunch of long-term Democrats in the Virginia Senate. Now, if that was a Republican, that would be Wall Street Journal, Amazon Times, New York Times, front page every day, CNN, MS Now. They'd all have special segments on it. Revolution inside of MAGA. But Democrats do it. Don't we have a, isn't it, aren't there people marching on the beach with masks on? I wrote a column about that. You can read it. This one, Joel says, when we can open our pie hole as part of our freedoms with those responsibilities that were fought for us and our inalienable rights, America is where I want to be. And you can. You can. You can. You can. We still can. We still are that country. And where they have obscured it, it's under there somewhere. They haven't had the intestinal fortitude to do what Michelle Obama wanted, which is tear the damn thing up, relegate it to a wing in the Smithsonian. And beware that narrative. Beware that narrative as we crest 250 years. I will put money down on Polymarket if I knew how. That conversations about what the next 250 years are going to grow, they're already happening. What kind of country are we going to be next? I mean, jokingly, Mark Skousen, who was on with us earlier, was talking about what the next 250 years are going to be. We're at Freedom Fest, which is a libertarian fest. I would actually be interested to see if the, and I don't think I see it on their agenda, get a bunch of liberty-minded people, get 13 of them, and craft a new Declaration of Independence. Huh? How about that?

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1: 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So pray for his family. And he's gone home. Until tomorrow, so long, and thanks for all the fish. Love you, Gary.
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8: From ABC News, I'm Sherry Preston. In a couple of hours, President Trump will gather his cabinet at the White House to discuss where things stand in the war with Iran, which has been underway for 3 months now. ABC senior Washington correspondent Rachel Scott is at the White House.
9: President Trump will be hosting a cabinet meeting here at the White House amid all of this uncertainty on whether there will be a deal with Iran and amid those escalating tensions. The president and senior administration officials had been optimistic about the progress of these talks, but this morning, still nothing has been finalized, and Iran is vowing retaliation after the U.S. launched what it called self-defensive strikes in the region.
8: President Trump's endorsement helped Texas Attorney General Ken Paxton defeat incumbent Senator John Cornyn in the Republican primary in that state. Next up, the midterm election in November, where Paxton will take on Democrat James Tallarico. Here's ABC Washington Bureau Chief Rick Klein.
10: Tallarico has become just a fast-rising star in the Democratic Party, only 37 years old, but he's been in the Texas legislature for years now, and he's got a reputation as someone more on the progressive side than the moderate side, but someone that has been apt to make some surprises. And famously, he broke through with an interview with Joe Rogan, and Rogan encouraged him to run for president.
8: Cruz working at the White House building a UFC ring on the South Lawn for a fight on President Trump's birthday. As the World Health Organization says, the Ebola outbreak is spreading faster than it can be contained, the CDC is asking its workforce for help.
11: An internal email obtained by ABC News shows acting CDC director Dr. Jay Bhattacharya urging employees to volunteer to screen Americans returning from Ebola hot zones for possible signs of the virus. The U.S. is one of several countries tightening travel restrictions amid the rapidly growing outbreak.
8: ABC's Faith Abube at the CDC. One person killed, 9 injured, 9 still missing after a chemical tank rupture at a paper mill in Longview, Washington. 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

0: 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This is Jed Mascott. Not a problem at all. That seems to be the attitude of Rock City's CEO, who now says the venue will likely build that gondola lift, even if elected officials in Lookout Mountain, Georgia, declined to let the company build part of the system on property within city limits. According to the Chattanooga Times Free Press, the ride could be built entirely on Rock City property within unincorporated parts of Walker County. From the courts, a man who fled from a Hamilton County courtroom yesterday morning, now facing charges of evading arrest and criminal impersonation, in addition to the six charges he was already facing. Dylan Barrett was caught by police. Chattanooga is now the 135th largest U.S. city, despite having its lowest growth rate since the COVID-19 pandemic. And another statistic, this one from the U.S. Bureau of Labor, that shows the average pay in the Chattanooga region increased about 4% from May of 2024 to May 2025, but is still slightly lower than national averages.
1: Here's the official forecast. Partly sunny today, a chance of showers and thunderstorms, 83 the high. Tonight, more rain and thunderstorms possible, down to 66. Tomorrow, partly sunny, scattered showers and thunderstorms, and a high of 85. Rain and thunderstorms continue into Thursday night with our low down to 66 degrees. Showers and thunderstorms into Friday with a high of 82. Saturday, showers, thunderstorms, and 81. I'm Craig Allen on WGOW.
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1: Calling from New York, New York, the city that never sleeps. 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
2: Hey, Chris, good morning. I have to laugh. Responsible stewards, I told the call screener that New York City is the biggest slumlord in the state of New York. They run an organization called NYCHA, New York City Housing Authority. The buildings don't have hot water during the winter. The heat's not working. They're falling apart. They're rat-infested and roach-infested. But the city, they're responsible stewards.
1: Is that a problem? I mean, that's just good free housing for their and actually, I saw you on the big board there, Jimmy, and I did a quick search. And in fact, there are even Democrats in New York who will tell you that the number one slumlord in New York City is the city of New York. So it's actually the mayor, right, Jimmy?
2: That's correct.
1: Yeah, number one slumlord in the city of New York is the city of New York itself, because of all the public housing. And so now the mayor himself, Mamdani, is the number one slumlord in New York City, but he's trying to turn everyone else into the villain of the story because he's a leftist. And in fact, now he's just a communist, given what he said yesterday.
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5: From ABC News, I'm Sherry Preston. Uganda has just ordered the immediate closure of its border with Congo as cases of Ebola surge. The World Health Organization says it's spreading faster than it can be contained. ABC's Faith Abubi has more from CDC headquarters in Atlanta.
6: The Atlanta airport is one of only three entry points right now where U.S. citizens coming in from Ebola-impacted area can fly into. JFK will start tomorrow. However, right now, the CDC is asking for volunteers, asking for help to screen these passengers, check their temperature, scan for the virus before they can walk through those doors and into the community.
5: The Strait of Hormuz is still closed as talks on ending the war with Iran continue. President Trump holding a cabinet meeting today to talk about it, but, says ABC's Ian Pannell in Tel Aviv,
7: despite all the optimism, the mood music that we're hearing from the president, from Secretary of State Rubio, the reality is there's no settlement on these issues. And having said over the weekend that a deal looks like it's going to be agreed in the coming 24 hours or days, we're now looking at a number of days without any obvious sign of an agreement.
5: Now, Iranian state television is reporting on the framework of an Iran-U.S. memorandum of understanding that includes a provision for lifting the U.S. naval blockade in exchange for restoring the number of commercial transit ships in the strait. Five people found inside a flooded cave in Laos. ABC's Maggie Rulies at the foreign desk.
8: Rescuers are saying right now their first priority is bringing food to the group inside the cave as they work out how to safely rescue them and actually get them through those narrow passageways back out into the open. Their other priority is finding the two others who remain missing.
5: Efforts to find the nine people still missing after a chemical tank explosion in Washington state are on hold because the chemicals remaining in that tank make it too volatile. One person was killed. You're listening to ABC News.
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10: This is Jed Mescott. Trouble out of Nashville's airport as flyers experience their fourth ground delay in just 2 months, all due to what the FAA is calling this morning a major

0: your staffing issue. Well, TVA is now considering changing its rates in a way to accommodate the growing power demands without placing undue cost increases on residents. The reason? Data centers, which make up around 18% of their industrial load. That number expected to double by 2030. Well, semis are one of the most common means of stealing cargo in Tennessee, as thieves show up early with fake credentials, all to take over a semi-load, then give the truckload to someone else to take from there. Police say cargo thefts are on the rise in the state, now ranking fourth in the nation. It appears Memphis is the hot spot. From the Chattanooga City Council, a 6-2 vote on first reading for a nearly $5 million project, all to bring water to residents on Raccoon Mountain. Speaking of water, the news only gets worse for the Chattanooga Mountain City Club. Remember the yacht that was purchased without the knowledge of most club members? Well, the ill-fated Helen almost sank in the Tennessee River during all this heavy rainfall.
1: Here's the official forecast. Partly sunny today, a chance of showers and thunderstorms, 83 the high. Tonight, more rain and thunderstorms possible, down to 66. Tomorrow, partly sunny, scattered showers and thunderstorms, and a high of 85. Rain and thunderstorms continue into Thursday night with our low down to 66 degrees. Showers and thunderstorms into Friday with a high of 82. Saturday, showers, thunderstorms, and 81. I'm Craig Allen on WGOW.

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0: Oh, hey, we're back. Ah, yes, and we have the mailbag coming up. I'm going to try to get to it in this hour, the mailbag in this hour. Great stuff. And we've got, also, I haven't even gotten to the Democrats murdered a man in San Diego. Have you seen this? My brother, Daniel, is a TV news reporter in San Diego with KUSI, and he texted me about it a couple of days ago about this violent attack on a man. Why did they attack this man in San Diego? That's German. That's German, you know. Why did they? I'll explain.
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2: President Trump calls corporate media fake news and the enemy of the people. Is he right? 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
1: Bomb. That was our mailbag for this Wednesday. And Bill Clinton, what's Bill Clinton doing, Michael? Has he got the Energizer over at the... Isn't that dangerous for his heart? He had open heart surgery. I think that dangerous. We've got big stuff coming up. I've got out of Texas, the Ken Paxton win over longtime Republican Texas Senator John Cornyn, a big deal. I've got audio for you on that. And the Democrats, they're running James Tallarico for the United States Senate, a.k.a. Talafrico. And we have Talafrico coming up. Just let you know a little about... He tells you who the Democrats are today. That's coming up.
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5: From ABC News, I'm Sherry Preston. President Trump and his cabinet are just about ready to start a meeting at the White House where they will discuss the ongoing war in Iran. Iranian state television is reporting on an unofficial document that contains what it says is a memorandum of understanding on the framework of a peace agreement. However, says ABC's Karen Travers at the White House,
6: it would be very hard to see how the Trump administration would agree to this. It includes the management by Iran post-war, that they would handle the traffic in the Strait of Hormuz, and also the removal of U.S. forces from that region. Now, the White House has not commented on this at this point. This, again, is from Iranian state TV, but it certainly would seem to be something that would favor Iran with significant concessions by the United States.
5: The White House responding to that memorandum by saying that negotiations are proceeding nicely. Uganda has ordered the closure of the border with Congo immediately as the number of Ebola cases surge. Here's ABC's Faith Abube at CDC headquarters in Atlanta.
7: Health officials warning the outbreak is spreading faster than responders can contain it. One American aid worker in the region telling us doctors are already stretched thin.
8: Right now we're working 14, 16-hour days, 6, 7 days a week. We're trying to rotate to get breaks.
7: At least 10 African nations bordering the Democratic Republic of the Congo now at an elevated transmission risk.
5: The CDC asking for volunteers to screen Americans returning from the hot zone. In Laos, the search is on for two more people still missing after that cave they were exploring in flooded during a sudden rainstorm.
9: Rescuers have announced that five of the seven people trapped inside that cave have been found, and almost miraculously, they're said to be found in good condition. Again, they've been in that cave in total darkness for more than a week.
5: ABC's Maggie Rooley at the Foreign Desk. Right now, the Dow is up 12 points. You're listening to ABC News.
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11: This is Jed Mescott. Trouble out of Nashville's airport as flyers experience their fourth ground delay in just 2 months, all due to what the FAA is calling this morning a major staffing issue. Well, TVA is now considering changing its rates in a way to accommodate the growing power demands without placing undue cost increases on residents. The reason? Data centers, which make up around 18% of their industrial load. That number expected to double by 2030. Well, semis are one of the most common means of stealing cargo in Tennessee, as thieves show up early with fake credentials, all to take over a semi-load, then give the truckload to someone else to take from there. Police say cargo thefts are on the rise in the state, now ranking fourth in the nation. It appears Memphis is the hot spot.

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4: The Hoover Dam is an engineering marvel. It's amazing, and it is now for America 250. The Interior Department has hung a football stadium size American flag on the side of it, and at night they bathe the whole scene in light, bright white light on the actual American flag, and then blue and red lights glowing throughout the rest of the dam. It looks incredible. What an incredible sight. And I mean from a distance, I'm just seeing it on video. I would love to see this thing in person. It is an amazing thing as the Trump administration is all across the country coming up with these wonderful ways to celebrate the 250th anniversary of our country. It's pretty cool. The Interior Department put out a bunch of images and statements on this. I did share it to my X account. If you want to see what it looks like, go to my X account or go check out the Vince podcast this morning where I also highlighted it. And in fact, on the walls of the canyon, on the rock face walls of the canyon leading up to the dam, they've got the stars of the American flag shimmering on the walls. It's just one of the coolest things you can possibly see. I really like it. And they said during Memorial Day weekend, they joined with leaders from Nevada and Arizona at the Hoover Dam to honor the men and women who gave their lives in service to our country and help launch the Road to America 250 with one of the most ambitious patriotic installations ever displayed. The installation features red, white, and blue illumination and a massive American flag. It measures 300 feet wide by 150 feet tall, suspended across the dam. The special light display will illuminate the Hoover Dam nightly through Saturday, July 4th. So all the way through Independence Day, we'll have this beautiful display. My guess is it's going to be jam-packed for people to be able to see this each night to take a look at it. But if you get the opportunity, I would take it. I would take it to go see this thing. They've got a lot being put up. Doug Burgum told me at the beginning of the year that the fireworks display that's going to take place at the National Mall this year on Independence Day is going to be record-breaking. It'll be the single largest fireworks display in world history on the 250th anniversary of our country with President Trump in office. Can you imagine if Kamala were president? Would we have fireworks? Probably not. Remember, they try and cancel fireworks all the time. They don't want fireworks up at all, you know, around Mount Rushmore. Party poopers. No. We're going to have a party. You see the UFC arenas being built right now on the South Lawn? Massive, massive construction project for this. Awesome. The Octagon is going up on the South Lawn as we speak. Big fight going down June 14th, Flag Day, the President's birthday, the Army's birthday. I got a lot more ahead on the Vince Show.
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1: White House, the Trump administration keep voicing optimism that a deal is close at hand. But if you actually look at the facts on the ground, over the last few days, we've seen U.S. strikes in Iran, Iran vowing to retaliate, an increase in Israeli strikes in Lebanon, the Iranian-backed proxy group Hezbollah firing back here in Israel.
2: The CDC continuing to monitor key airports around the country for travelers coming from Central Africa, which is dealing with an Ebola outbreak. At today's cabinet meeting, State Secretary Marco Rubio says his department, along with health officials and airports, are remaining vigilant.
3: We cannot and will not allow any cases of Ebola to enter the United States.
2: The CDC now sending an urgent request for its agency to recruit personnel to help screen travelers at key airports. In Washington state, one person is dead. Nine others are still unaccounted for following that paper mill tank rupture in Longview, south of Olympia. ABC's Melissa Adan is on scene.
4: The facility, which employs about 1,000 people, makes a variety of paper goods. Officials say the 900,000-gallon tank contains white liquor, a mixture of chemicals that can burn the skin or burn the lungs if inhaled. Efforts to find other victims temporarily called off overnight because the chemicals remaining in the tank made it too volatile.
2: A unit of some 2,200 Marines pulling out of the Caribbean following an abnormally long 10-month deployment, which typically lasts 7 months. That unit, which has air, sea, and ground power, scheduled to return home to Camp Lejeune, North Carolina. You're listening to ABC News.
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7: This is Jed Mescott. Trouble out of Nashville's airport as flyers experience their fourth ground delay in just 2 months, all due to what the FAA is calling this morning a major staffing issue. Well, TVA is now considering changing its rates in a way to accommodate the growing power demands without placing undue cost increases on residents. The reason? Data centers, which make up around 18% of their industrial load. That number expected to double by 2030. Well, semis are one of the most common means of stealing cargo in Tennessee, as thieves show up early with fake credentials, all to take over a semi-load, then give the truckload to someone else to take from there. Police say cargo thefts are on the rise in the state, now ranking fourth in the nation. It appears Memphis is the hotspot. From the Chattanooga City Council, a 6-2 vote on first reading for a nearly $5 million project, all to bring water to residents on Raccoon Mountain. Speaking of water, the news only gets worse for the Chattanooga Mountain City Club. Remember the yacht that was purchased without the knowledge of most club members? Well, the ill-fated Helen almost sank in the Tennessee River during all this heavy rainfall.
8: Here's the official forecast. Partly sunny today. A chance of showers and thunderstorms. 83 the high. Tonight, more rain and thunderstorms possible, down to 66. Tomorrow, partly sunny. Scattered showers and thunderstorms and a high of 85. Rain and thunderstorms continue into Thursday night with our low down to 66 degrees. Showers and thunderstorms into Friday with a high of 82. Saturday, showers, thunderstorms, and 81. I'm Craig Allen on WGOW.
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4: Now, look, I know that there are elements of the conservative media who are covering this story. Yeah, no, totally. In my Rumble chat, they point out that Just the News is covering the Trevor Williams story here. I love that. I'm not surprised at all. It turns out the conservative media is so much better at covering the news than the legacy press. So much better. I say this all the time. For many years, the analysis in the institutional journalism schools is that somehow the conservative media is some sort of information bubble, that people who consume conservative media only have a limited understanding of the world. It's like a weird information ghetto. It's exactly the opposite. It is 180 degrees an inversion of the truth of reality. The average lefty

0: is covering. You know what all the alphabet networks are covering. And you know what the truth is. You have a much better grip on reality than the left. 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
1: Yeah, this is precisely why I can do a segment like, you know, like...
2: And now it's time...
1: You know what I mean?
2: ...for the Left's fake scandal of the week. Extra, extra.
1: And then what we do is we go over the New York Times and the Washington Post and what CNN is up to and Ms. Now and all these other harebrained places that are telling half-truths or not truths at all, and then I'll tell you what's really going on. And so, have you encountered this in real life? Of course you have. It's all over the place. Conservatives know what's going on. And it's funny because conservatives are the ones who don't have to like constantly run their mouth about their politics everywhere they go. Have you noticed? You go to church and you're not browbeating everybody about your political preferences. You go and you're picking your kid up at school. You're not browbeating everybody about your political preferences. It is funny though, Jim. I'm trying to think where I was. It was a couple days back. I was picking up a pizza or something. And you know how you know somebody's talking about Trump, but they don't say the name Trump, but they're like angry about him. You can tell. Like there was a lefty who was talking to his friend, and you could see he had resting Democrat face. It was kind of on his. Preferences. It is funny though, Jim. I'm trying to think where I was. It was a couple days back. I was picking up a pizza or something. And you know how you know somebody's talking about Trump, but they don't say the name Trump, but they're like angry about him. You can tell. Like there was a lefty who was talking to his friend, and you could see he had resting Democrat face. It was kind of on his. I don't know if.

0: Mescon. Trouble out of Nashville's airport as flyers experience their fourth ground delay in just 2 months, all due to what the FAA is calling this morning a major staffing issue. Well, TVA is now considering changing its rates in a way to accommodate the growing power demands without placing undue cost increases on residents. The reason? Data centers, which make up around 18% of their industrial load. That number expected to double by 2030. Well, semis are one of the most common means of stealing cargo in Tennessee, as thieves show up early with fake credentials, all to take over a semi-load, then give the truckload to someone else to take from there. Police say cargo thefts are on the rise in the state, now ranking fourth in the nation. It appears Memphis is the hotspot. From the Chattanooga City Council, a 6-2 vote on first reading for a nearly $5 million project, all to bring water to residents on Raccoon Mountain. Speaking of water, the news only gets worse for the Chattanooga Mountain City Club. Remember the yacht that was purchased without the knowledge of most club members? Well, the ill-fated Helen almost sank in the Tennessee River during all this heavy rainfall.
1: You've probably never heard of Lancaster, Tennessee. It's where I grew up on our family's farm.
2: Now tell them the whole story, John.
1: That's Chelsea, my wife. And what she means is I'm the eighth generation to grow up on our farm in Smith County.
2: And our boys make generation number nine.
1: I grew crops on this land, and I grew two great businesses.
2: Now John's growing a movement in his campaign for governor.
1: Tennessee needs a governor with CEO experience, someone tough like Trump.
2: Even President Trump tells people John is fantastic, and he really is.
1: President Trump makes tough decisions. That's what CEOs do, and it's what I'll do as governor. With our cities booming and people moving into our state like crazy, our governor will have to make tough decisions to keep Tennessee conservative.
2: A CEO who's tough like Trump. Yep, that's what we need. Even if I am a little biased.
1: I'm John Rose. I'm asking for your support.
2: Pretty good for a farm boy, isn't it? Paid for by John Rose for governor.
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6: All right, so the president apparently is now confirming he's going to be attending the NBA Finals to watch the New York Knicks, who he loves, he says.
0: Happening. So president, are you going to the Knicks game next week?
9: No, I was invited to I was going to go on Wednesday, but they closed it out very quickly. They ran. And Jim Dolan's a great guy. He's, as you know, owns and in charge of Madison Square Garden. He's having a good year. Boy, what a team. They win all their games. They really, they have some great players. I think I'll be going to one of the games. Yeah, I was invited by numerous people and Jim. And I think I'll be going. It's great, great to see it.
0: You know,
9: the Knicks have really, they've really suffered for years. They're doing right now.
6: He's going to a game. The Secret Service must get driven. They must. We were talking to Dan about this earlier. There's like an incredible respect in the Secret Service, I think, for President Trump. Everybody's trying to sign up to join the protective detail. But it must also drive them crazy that he announces in advance. And yeah, I'll be going to the Madison Square Garden. We're going to go watch a game. Oh, boy, now we got to lock down Madison Square Garden. Which, well, you know, it's the NBA Finals. It'd already be a high security event. But we just upped the ante a bit. The President of the United States is attending. That'll be good. Also, if you've noticed any of the live shots of the White House lately from the north side, and you see the looking back into the South Lawn, have you seen the gigantic structure that's back there right now in preparation for that big UFC fight on June 14th? It's very cool looking. Again, if you're angry about that, you have Trump derangement syndrome. Don't worry, it can be cured. All you got to do is watch a lot of Trump clips. You'll love them, I promise, in the end. Talk to you tomorrow on The Vince Show.
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19: From ABC News, I'm Michelle Franzen. Negotiations between Iran and the U.S. remain stalled. President Trump at a cabinet meeting earlier today says Iran wants to make a deal, but Iran's state media says the latest memo from Tehran says Iran will continue to patrol the Strait of Hormuz. ABC's Karen Travers has more.
20: The president's saying that nobody would have control over the strait, that it's an international waterway. He did say at one point that the United States would, quote, watch over it. The timeline there is also notable because in that draft that was put out there of a potential deal, it was over the course of a month the strait would be reopened. The president, though, wants to see this happen immediately when a deal is reached.
19: In Texas, a runoff race ending with the political career of John Cornyn after Ken Paxton, backed by President Trump, won. He takes on Democrat James Tallarico in the midterms. ABC's Lionel Moise has more.
17: While President Trump has been able to sway primary voters, polls show Republicans face an uphill battle.

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1: Are starting to get money back after the Supreme Court ruled many of President Trump's tariffs were illegal. The new filing notes $85 billion in refunds have been accepted so far. UPS, FedEx, and DHL said they will directly refund customers. Walmart suggested last week it will cut prices for shoppers using the estimated $2.4 billion in refunds it's owed.
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3: Here's the official forecast. Partly sunny today. A chance of showers and thunderstorms. 83 the high. Tonight, more rain and thunderstorms possible, down to 66. Tomorrow, partly sunny. Scattered showers and thunderstorms and a high of 85. Rain and thunderstorms continue into Thursday night with our low down to 66 degrees. Showers and thunderstorms into Friday with a high of 82. Saturday, showers, thunderstorms, and 81. I'm Craig Allen on WGOW.
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0: just a good old-fashioned butt-whooping yesterday in Texas. Hello, everybody. Welcome to the Todd Stearns Radio Show. Holy smoke. You know, first of all, welcome to the Todd Stearns Radio Program. Great to have you with us today. Border to border, coast to coast, across the fruited plain. By the way, write down our telephone number. I want you to call. You've got to call in today, folks. This is an extraordinary thing that happened yesterday in Texas. And I, right out of the gate, and you know me, I mean, we've been doing this for a long time now, this show. And yours truly, I am not one to toot my own horn. No, I'm just not. I mean, so this is going to sound like horn tooting, but it is not. There is no tooting going on in the studio right now. The only thing I want to convey to you is that I was right. You know, you had a lot of folks on social media in the conservative sphere. You have a lot of folks on like Fox News Channel and Newsmax and what's the one nobody wants, or One America News. And a lot of those folks, even in the conservative TV world, well, it's going to be a nail biter. It's going to be, we just don't know. And Trump may end up losing this one. No, not on this radio program, ladies and gentlemen. On this radio program, we were able to call this race like we saw it. And it was very clear to me early on that the voters of America have said enough is enough. And we have seen this really illustrated in Louisiana with what happened. I mean, look at Bill Cassidy. These vote totals are just insane. Look at what happened to Thomas Massie. Look at what happened to the lawmakers in Indiana, the state senators. I mean, there is a movement afoot here. And for me, this is very exciting because what I see, this is everybody's making this about Donald J. Trump. And don't get me wrong, Donald Trump, yes, I mean, he's the leader of the party. He's the president of the United States. Yes, he's a part of it. But the overarching message here, ladies and gentlemen, is that the American people, the voters, have said, we're tired of the BS. We're tired of getting screwed. We're tired of it. Tired of it. And now there's some payback. And that's what happened last night. And there's a lot of confusion right now, and I think a lot of panic within the Republican Party leadership. By the way, the National Republican Senatorial Campaign last night came out, and they actually had to delete their anti-Paxton tweets. They could not even, and by the way, this is Senator Tim Scott. You folks in South Carolina, Tim Scott could not even bring it upon himself to mention the name Ken Paxton. Now, you can say what you want to about Ken Paxton, but the reality is that the good people of Texas, they know him better than anybody else, and by an overwhelming majority, they decided that Ken Paxton was their guy. I mean, these vote totals are just, I mean, I think he won, what, 99 counties? He won. I think they're still counting a few votes here and there. But the guy almost won 64% of the vote. 64% of the vote. Ladies and gentlemen, what does that tell you? It tells me people are fed up. They're just done. And I'm going to say some controversial things today on this program, but they need to be said. Look, there's only one reason that voters sent President Trump back to the White House for the third time. And the reason why is to get our agenda across the finish line. It just so happens that President Trump, going all the way back to 2015, you have to go all the way back in time. And this is an important thing. We've got a lot of new listeners to the program, and we base everything we do here on fact and also context. And the context of it is very clear to me. And hear me on this. The only reason that Donald Trump is the president of the United States, the only reason is because establishment Republicans continued to stick it to the base, to the grassroots. Every single election, generation after generation after generation, and finally, We the people said enough is enough. And that's why Donald Trump got elected the first time. Donald Trump, nobody knew who Donald Trump was. I mean, well, we knew who he was, but politically, nobody knew. I mean, he hung out with a bunch of Democrats. But Donald Trump said, what do you got to lose? It was a great question. So a lot of people took a chance, and Donald Trump won that primary. He won the election. He won the second term in office, but, you know, they wouldn't let him serve. And then along comes the third term. And you still have the establishment, and they thought they were done with Donald Trump. They thought it was all over. They thought they had finally conquered Donald Trump. And along comes Trump, and he wins again. And the base of the party is enraged right now. Not the base, I'm sorry. The leadership of the party is enraged right now. They don't know what to do. They're horrified. And everybody's predicting doom and gloom. I will say what you want to about Kim. Oh, here's the headline. Well, Todd, did you hear this? His ex-wife refused to vote for him. Yeah, it was his ex-wife. What were you expecting? Jeez, come on, people. People are freaking. Well, he's going to lose. He's a flawed man. Who among us is not flawed, ladies and gentlemen? And by the way, when you go through and, you know, all of the accusations are slinging against Kim Paxton, all but one of them didn't stick. And he paid some sort of a fine. It looked like some sort of a clerical error or some honest mistake. But again, the people of Texas, you guys have decided here in a pretty decisive manner. So I will say this, that every single Republican up on Capitol Hill, you guys, everybody's watching. They're watching. And I know this has angered some of my tweets have really angered a lot of people in senatorial leadership. And to that, I say good, because I like these people. I think they're good people. I think they're honest brokers. But I also think that they're beholden to the lobbyist, and I think they're beholden to party leadership. And a lot of them just don't have courage. And that's a sad thing. And by the way, courage in Washington, D.C. is a hard thing to come by. You know who has courage is Donald Trump. That man's got courage. He's willing to say what needs to be said. But I want to talk just momentarily here to the remaining Republican senators up on Capitol Hill. The voters are ready to kick your butts right off of Capitol Hill. They're ready, and they've already demonstrated they're willing to do it. It doesn't matter if you've served in the Congress for 70 years or 7 years. They're coming after you. You've had your chance. All of you. And let me just say this. I'll name names. Senator Mike Lee, Senator Ted Cruz, they're out there in front of the cameras and they're bloviating and talking about how, you know, this is unacceptable. We've got to get the Save America Act across the finish line. Not once has Mike Lee or Ted Cruz called for John Thune to be removed. It just takes a simple majority. That's all it takes. We've got to nuke the filibuster. Okay, what are you doing about that? You've been talking about that. You've been shouting about it for years. So what are you doing about it, Ted Cruz? What are you doing about it, Mike Lee? Here's the reality, and this is the reality, and I wish it wasn't the reality, but Senate Republicans are complicit in John Thune's efforts to stop or slow down the Trump agenda, period. But Todd, what about, no. All of them, not a single Republican. We went back and looked last night doing show research, doing show prep. Wanted to make sure that I had my ducks in a row on this story because it's an important story. But not a single Republican senator has called for Thune to be removed from power. Not a one. Not a one. They're not even willing to call the guy out by name. That's how scared they are. That's how scared they are. You know, it's interesting. When you step back and you analyze all of this, you sort of get the narrative of what's really going on in Washington. And the fact of the matter is that these Republican senators, they have pledged their allegiance not to you, not to the Constitution, not to Donald Trump. They have pledged their allegiance to John Thune, period. And that's why you have not heard a single Republican senator call for the majority leader to be removed from power. I mean, it's really that simple. It's that simple, ladies and gentlemen. And that is sad and is unfortunate. And I wish I didn't have to sit here and tell you these things. I wish I could tell you that Republican senators were rising up and I, like today, holding a press conference on Capitol Hill saying, we heard you. Maybe having contrition coming from John Cornyn instead of what was that? What was the line from John Cornyn? Like, what am I going to do? Only 8% of you voted. Only 8% of you voted. Get it together, man. But you know why he was all upset last night? It had nothing to do with the fact that he's been serving, what, 20-some-odd years in the Senate. No, he's upset because the gravy train just dried up. That's why he's upset. And I have no doubt, John Cornyn, I'm sure, is a fine person. But the fact of the matter is, something happened to him up on Capitol Hill. Something happened to all of these Republican senators. And it's a sad thing. Doesn't have to be that way, but that's the way it is. So, ladies and gentlemen, let me just say, as we get ready to have a great and I hope a rip-roaring show, but I am encouraged. You know, Speaker Mike Johnson, we had him on the show yesterday, and he says very matter-of-factly that the House Republicans, they're going to not only keep the majority, they're going to add to their majority. And I believe that. I truly do. I know we've got Iran and high gas prices and grocery. All of that stuff, I hear you on that. But again, things are so devastatingly horrifying on the Democrat side of the aisle. I don't see them being able to overcome that. You know, James Talaferro, who is the guy running, he's the Democrat nominee there in Texas. They asked him, you know, who he likes to hang out with. You know, who do you like to hang out with? And the guy was, you know, most people say, oh, I like to hang out with my buddies. You know, we go to a basketball game, maybe go to a movie. I just love hanging out with the transgender children. Okay, that's kind of creepy. Talaferro, that's the guy. Also, he's trying to come to terms with his whiteness and his manhood. Not necessarily in that order. They call him Low-T Talaferro. That's the other thing they call him there. I'm not making this up. Parker, you're laughing. I'm telling you, that's what they call the guy. Jeez. All right, we got to take a break here. Your reaction to what happened last night, and what do you think the message? You heard what I think the message was. But what message do you think voters were trying to send to the nation last night? 901-260-5926. We're going to open up the phone lines today. That's 901-260-5926. Coming up, we're going to be talking to Dr. John Fleming, running for the U.S. Senate in Louisiana. Steve Gill's going to be here, publisher of TriStarDaily.com. And the great Newsmax columnist, Wendy Patrick. 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
25: We all know how important it is to stay active as we age, especially as we get older. But I've come to realize that for as good as people are about getting their cardio in, a lot of older folks really don't seem to be doing the recommended amount of strength training or even understand why it's so important. It helps you stay functional and therefore independent for as long as possible. Certified strength and conditioning specialist Dana Santis says a great place to start is not with dumbbells or barbells, but with your body weight, which allows you to build strength while also learning how your body moves and where your limitations exist. It also reduces the risk of overwhelming your connective tissue, which adapts more slowly than muscles as we get older. Once you're comfortable, you can dial up that intensity, but do it slowly, do it carefully. I'm Dr. Sanjay Gupta, helping you live a better life.
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0: All right, yeah, we have got a lot of dirt on Tallarico. This guy, Low-T Tallarico, dude, oh my gosh. The guy says he's coming to terms with his masculinity and his whiteness. I don't know who's going to be doing the, hosting the first debate between Paxton and Tallarico, but I hope they invite me to do it, because my very first question will be, Mr. Tallarico, have you come to terms, sir, with your manhood? That would be my first question. Let's go to the phones, 901-260-5926. We will start today in Clear Lake City, Texas. Mike listening to us on Patriot Talk 920. All right, Mike, what happened last night?
1: Well, first of all, I want to just say welcome back. Once again, you're a breath of fresh air on the radio.
0: Thank you.
1: 2 months ago, we actually talked. It was when Paxton was on the short list for Attorney General. And I told you that if that were to happen, Cornyn would not beat Tallarico because the Paxton base would not show up for Cornyn. The only way to keep that seat red was to nominate Paxton. I also told you that with or without Trump's endorsement, Paxton wins. Even if Trump was to endorse Cornyn, Paxton's still going to win by 5 to 10 points. And if Trump actually did endorse Paxton, he would win in a landslide. But I'll have to admit, I did not see an almost 30-point margin coming. I had no idea it was going to be that much of a landslide. But that just goes to show you, here in Texas, the establishment is history. We're voting for the candidates that put America first and just let the chips fall where they may. Trump endorsed Paxton, landslide. Trump endorsed Middleton, landslide. Beau French, the railroad commissioner, he's mad. He didn't get Trump's endorsement because it's just a state, you know, state level position. But he's all about MAG and America First. He put that in all of his, you know, campaign literature and so forth. He won. So, you know, all three of the anti-establishment candidates won. The only establishment candidate that won is our local Harris County Republican chair, Cindy Siegel. She won. Don Hooper lost. But 3 out of 4 ain't bad.
0: No, it's not. And I will say this, just a slight correction. Actually, Trump did not endorse Middleton, but his Trump senior advisor was boots on the ground and really doing a lot of social media push for him. And we actually had Middleton on the show yesterday, and I like the guy. I mean, he's the real deal. He says what's on his mind, and I had no doubt that he was going to win yesterday, just based on what he said. And you know, Mike, I think, you know, the folks in Texas, for me, it was about paying attention to the rural communities, and because ultimately that's the base of our party, not the big cities, but the rural communities. And it was very clear they're done with the establishment.
1: Well, I stand corrected on Middleton. But see, that's what keeps Texas red. Dallas, Austin, San Antonio, especially Houston, which we just live like our Clear Lake borders, Houston city limits, you know, it's all blue. It's deep blue. It's the rest of the state that keeps Texas red. And that's the concern we have here is demographics. As more and more people move from the east and west coast or from other countries, that's when the pendulum is beginning to move.
0: Yeah. And that's the whole point about immigration. I hate to cut you off, Mike, because the computer's about to cut us off. But that's the whole point about illegal immigration. The point was to dilute Republican votes in red states. And that's why when you go back and look at where the illegals were placed in red states like Tennessee and Texas, for example, Georgia, it all makes sense. All right, we've got to take a break here. Opening up the phone lines this hour, 901-260-5926. What's your take on what happened last night? This is the Todd Stern Show.
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25: 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It's one of the most important things you can do for them as a parent, and yet it's often overlooked. Not only does sleep in the early years set the stage for mental and physical health, it also creates the foundation for how one sleeps later in life. That's according to the National Sleep Foundation. Now, that organization recommends 14 to 17 hours a night for newborns, 12 to 15 for infants, 11 to 14 for toddlers, 10 to 13 for preschoolers, and 9 to 11 for school-aged children. When it's age appropriate, start by talking to your kids about why sleep is important. It helps their body grow, helps their brains learn, helps their mood stay steady. Don't underestimate the importance of a routine. You can even narrate what you're doing step by step to help them along the way. I'm Dr. Sanjay Gupta, helping you live a better life.
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2: This guy, Talarico, you know, he ran in 2022. He was running for office, and he said he was running an anti-meat campaign. Who does that? Who does that in the state of Texas, where even the vegans are actually meat eaters? I mean, if we're going to be real, we get real on this program. Even the vegetarians eat brisket in Texas. And you know who you are. But anyway, the guy said, yeah, I'm running a meatless campaign. Does that go back to the manhood thing? Or is that, no, oh, this was brisket. No, he was only buying from vegan products from vegan-owned businesses. I just don't know. Do you think that the good people of Texas, the Lone Star State, would elect a vegan to the U.S. Senate? All hat and no tofu, if you ask me. Let's go to the phone lines, 901-260-5926. Alan in Gainesville, Georgia, WDUN, our great affiliate there. Hi, Alan. What's on your mind today?
3: Hey, Todd. I just wanted to call in and tell you how thrilled I was with what happened in Texas last night. And I am so thankful that you're a voice that, you know, that tells it like it is. And I don't know what you want to call it.
2: Cojones, sir. Cojones.
3: The cojones. Yes,
2: the
3: sir.
2: Man parts.
3: I loved it when you called them out just a little earlier. You know, you name names, you know, and I think that's what it's going to take. But I don't know that they can be actually shamed into doing anything. But the real threat of being primaried and an example that was made last night, I hope it puts the fear of God in them.
2: You know, I do too, Alan, and I hate it because I'm sure, you know, these are not horrible, evil human beings. These are individuals who are bought and paid for by the lobbyists, by all the big money special interest groups, by Republican Party leadership, and they've been sucked into this weird world, and we've got to put a stop to that, and we've got to destroy that world, and that's why there's been so much pushback against the president's agenda with these people.
3: Absolutely, and I thank you again.
2: My pleasure. Look, I love it. And, you know, we have a lot of fun on this program, but, you know, we have to call people out. And I don't work off anybody's talking points. Nobody's slipping me cash under the table. Not that I mind. I wouldn't mind that. But they don't do that. And that's okay, you know, because, again, I think that every person who has been provided the opportunity to talk to an audience, whether it be on TV or on radio or a podcast, I think you have a responsibility to be honest with your audience. And unfortunately, a lot of hosts are not doing that right now, and it's caused a lot of chaos, and I think it's really angered a lot of people. And you may not agree with what I have to say, but by golly, you know that's my opinion. So, Alan, God bless you. Thank you for the call. Thanks for the kind words. Let's go to Paul in Gainesville, Georgia, WDUN. Hi, Paul. What's on your mind?
4: Hey, I am very, very happy with the results of the election last night. However, I believe we have a problem because those that vote in the primary are typically politically astute. And our problem in November will be to get those that are not politically astute out to the polls to vote for MAGA.
2: Paul, this is an interesting thing you brought up. I believe John Cornyn, in his remarks last night, he was trying to make the argument only 8% of Republicans went out to vote. Regardless, and I don't know what the official percentages are, that's what he said last night, but I will say this, it certainly appeared to be, from all indications, at least early voting totals, historic numbers. And I think we are going to see those numbers stay high as we go into the election cycle here. I just don't, I really don't see, and we're going to go through some of the stuff James Tallarico has done and said. Paul, I'm going to be genuinely shocked if this guy wins in Texas.
4: Oh, no, I believe he'll lose in Texas, but I mean across the nation.
2: Oh, I see what you're, yes.
4: I think that Trump's MAGA Republicans voted very well in the primaries, but he's going to have a tough time getting them all out in the general election because they're not knowledgeable about all the things he's done and all the politics. They hear a lot of negative ads, and they either won't vote or will probably just stay home.
2: Paul, have you heard of this? Well, there's a medical condition involved here. It's called, and I don't know if you've heard of this before, it's called derriere-itis. Have you heard of that, derriere-itis?
4: Yes, I have a couple of relatives with that, and it's hard to fix.
2: Well, it is, but here's the problem. It afflicts both establishment Republicans and MAGA Republicans, and if their candidate does not get the nod, well, they come down with a raging case of the derriere-itis, and they don't go vote on election day. And we can't do that. It just, that's what kills me about the Republicans. And I live in Memphis, and our Republicans here are not as conservative as I would like them to be. And that's okay. Okay. I mean, this is not some unique thing. But it doesn't matter if they have an R after their name and they win the primary and I have a choice between an R and a D. By golly, I'm voting for the R, even if they are a moderate Republican, because we just can't let the Democrats win.
4: But we got to get them out in November.
2: Yeah. Well, how do we do that? How do we do that, Paul?
4: We keep pounding about what the Democrats are doing. We keep pounding it over and over and over about what they're doing to our country.
2: Now, it is, and we're going to do that on this show. We are. But we have got to make sure that everybody is on board. And like, for example, Texas, and I'm glad to hear John Cornyn coming out and saying he's going to vote for, he's going to support the Republican ticket. And I would like to believe him. I certainly hope there's no sabotaging there. But, if we're able to do that, I think that, we're going to be just fine. But we've got to get everybody on the same page. And right now, there are just going to be a lot of butthurt establishment Republicans, and they will try to throw the election. No doubt about that.
4: I agree. Thank you very much.
2: Paul, thank you. All right. 901-260-5926, our telephone number. That's 901-260-5926. So I want to play some audio. This is James Tallarico, and this is his advice, his take on the border, which, by the way, has been one of the great success stories during this Trump term in office. But here's what Tallarico says. We really need to be rethinking our position on the border. Cut 10, please.
5: I've always said that our southern border should be like our front porch. There should be a welcome mat and a lock on the door, meaning we can both welcome immigrants who want to come here and live the American dream, who want to contribute to our economy, who want to contribute to our communities, make us richer and stronger, as immigrants have always done throughout American history. And we can keep out people who mean to do us harm. We can know who's trying to come into our country. We can have an orderly, sane immigration system that keeps us all safe, that promotes public safety, just like you do at your own home. Many people, especially in Texas, we're hospitable. We're the friendly state in Texas. We'll give a neighbor the shirt off our back. But we also have a right to know who's coming into our home. We have a right to know why they're there and what their intentions are. We can be both hospitable and keep everybody safe at the same time. Our opponents don't want people to know that you can do both, because they rely on using this issue of immigration to grandstand, to say that, it's a choice between public safety and welcoming immigrants. And the truth is, that has always been a false choice throughout American history. And we need leaders who are going to do both, secure the border and create a pathway to citizenship for the folks who have been here for a long time and who have been contributing to this country.
2: All right. There you have Tallarico. Wants the border to be just like a big old front porch. Put out or just roll out the welcome mat. That's what he says. Oh, here's the one where he's talking about his whiteness. Sonia said, Tom, there's no way. He's really coming to terms with his white. Oh, yes, he's coming to terms with his whiteness, ladies and gentlemen. Take a listen to Cut 11.
6: For me, prophetic voices like Jesus have helped me reckon with my own whiteness, my own masculinity, my own certainty, my own ego. It's a never-ending process, and it's a painful process.
2: Is that, Parker, turn your microphone on. I know you're a big basketball guy, and that's what you want to do. You want to be a coach or a broadcast, sports broadcaster, and you do a lot of the basketball clinics here. I'm wondering, is that him basically saying that, you know, the reason why he can't be a basketball star is because he's a white guy?
7: I mean, he's totally ashamed of it. He's totally ashamed of it. I can't understand it.
2: Yeah, I just don't get this, and I'm fairly certain that Jesus did not tell him to be ashamed of his whiteness.
7: Absolutely not. I can confirm that.
2: Or his masculinity. What's that all about?
7: That's even worse.
2: Anyway, so Tallarico, and again, can we just play this again? This is Tallarico, and he's speaking in a church, by the way. This guy professes to be a theologian and a pastor, and he's a dangerous guy, but, you know, from that standpoint. But take a listen again to Cut 11.
6: For me, prophetic voices like Jesus have helped me reckon with my own whiteness, my own masculinity, my own certainty, my own ego. It's a never-ending process, and it's a painful process.
2: Wow. I don't know, recommend maybe, just maybe, trying some hot sauce, just a little dab initially, right? Maybe it's just start with a smidge of hot sauce and then build your tolerance level up. Maybe instead of kale, he could switch to, I don't know, mustard greens, maybe some collards on the side. Just a thought. And I mean, the guy is just pasty white. He does not look very healthy. My recommendation, maybe hit the tanning salon, you know, or get a makeup artist and put on some bronzer. You know, I'm just hopefully offering some help for this guy. As far as, you know, his masculinity, he is a 37-year-old man and cannot grow facial hair. I don't know what to make of that. I wish I did, but I don't. So here's the other part of Tallarico that's just weird. So this guy, back in 2022, he ran a meatless campaign. He was running for the state house, and he announced that he was declaring war on meat. He was anti-meat, and he said he would only buy vegan products and from vegan businesses. I mean, that's it. He also, by the way, claims that the Bible affirms abortion and that God is non-binary. Tallarico is on record as saying there are six genders. I don't know. It's just weird. Then there was the question, the creepy question. Fox News covered this. When asked about something he loves other than family and friends, he said, I just love trans kids. I just love. Hey. Ugh. Creepy. I'm sorry. Who answers that question? Who answers that? That is weird, man. Weird. So anyway, the meat thing, though, is what's going to get him. Because I'm telling you right now, Texans, they don't trust vegans. And I don't blame them. You guys have all that great brisket in the hill country. And if you do want to eat us, you know, I've got nothing against vegans, just eat a salad, right? But Texas is like cows, cattle, the Longhorns, right? And I want to go back to this one truth, one fact about Texas. Do not underestimate the power of the pit smoker. Do not do that, because again, in Texas, even the vegetarians eat brisket. It really is that simple. I think that's going to be the issue that ends up doing him in. All right, we got to take a break here. 901-260-5926. That is our telephone number. That's 901-260-5926. 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
3: We have, I think, heard more and more issues of animal welfare. I think not just because it's the right thing to do and the moral thing to do, but also it's, as all of you know, necessary to fight climate change. It is now existential that we try to reduce our meat consumption and that we try to respect animals in all aspects of society. And so I am proud to say that our campaign has officially become a non-meat campaign. So we are only buying vegan products from our local vegan businesses. Some of you may know Big Nonas. They were little Nonas, and then they opened up a brick and mortar, so another Big Nonas. But we just got our pizza from there today. And so the point is that I think all of us, not just policymakers, but everyone has to take personal responsibility in this effort.
2: Look, we respect the meat here in Memphis. We just smother it with dry rub. Let's go to the phone lines. Melissa in Texas, listening to us on Patriot Talk 920. Melissa, what do you make of this Tallarico guy?
4: Hi, good afternoon. I have to say, I'm so sorry. He's an idiot. And everything he says just creeps me out. It doesn't help that I work in one of the most democratic sections of Houston, and my employer has Tallarico signs all over their yard. I'm like, oh, my gosh. Like, I literally get to work, and it takes all I have to keep my mouth shut and not stick my foot in my mouth.
2: Melissa, do you see any path to victory for this guy in Texas?
4: Oh, God, I hope not.
2: The guy doesn't eat meat. I just don't trust men who don't eat meat. I'm sorry.
4: Well, now, how can you be from Texas and not eat meat? Like you said earlier, we're all about our brisket and our barbecue and everything else, so...
2: I just don't. What in the name of mesquite and post oak are you people doing? Sorry,
4: exactly.
2: Go ahead.
4: Exactly. No, God help us if he wins. Because, yeah, I hope that's not the case. So,
2: Melissa, were you surprised? Were you surprised by the defeat, the margins of victory for Ken Paxton?
4: Yes. But I am so glad that he pulled it out.
2: Melissa, you hang in there, and my recommendation is just show up to work with some brisket. I don't know, that might trigger some of the Tallarico folks.
4: I love it, Todd, and I'm so glad you're back, and I'm so glad you're doing well.
2: Well, thank you for that, Melissa. I have to cut back on the brisket, but, you know, I'm with you guys in spirit.
4: Thank you so much, and have a great day.
2: All right. Thanks, Melissa. Thanks for calling. 901-260-5926 is our telephone number. That's 901-260-5926. 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It'll be out this summer. It's called The Golden Age, How Trump Saved America. I want you to read this book. I'm very, very proud of this project. Well over 300 pages. And folks, there's going to be a lot of laughter in this book. All right. Hang tight. Hour two of the big show coming up. We'll be right back, everybody.
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31: From ABC News, I'm Michelle Franzen. At a cabinet meeting, President Trump expressing optimism that the U.S. and Iran can make a deal to reopen the Strait of Hormuz, but Iran signaling it has no plans of giving up its nuclear ambitions or patrolling the strait. ABC's Rachel Scott asked the president who will operate the Strait of Hormuz if Iran agrees to a deal, and that's led to some conflicting statements from both sides.
32: What we have been hearing from Iranian state TV and Iranian officials, quite frankly, saying that Iran and Oman have been talking about trying to have control of the Strait of Hormuz together, not having it be international waters as it was prior to the war. And so that was obviously my question to the president. And, he was very clear there in his words, and what he said is that Oman would have to behave or else they could face bombing as well.
31: A unit of some 2,200 Marines pulling out of the Caribbean following an abnormally long 10-month deployment. It's usually

Here's the official forecast for tonight. A chance of showers and thunderstorms, 67 the low. Tomorrow, partly sunny, showers and thunderstorms possible, a high of 84. Tomorrow night, rain and thunderstorms continue and 66 degrees. For Friday, showers likely, scattered thunderstorms at a high of 81. Friday night, more showers and thunderstorms down to 66. Saturday, showers, thunderstorms, and a high of 82 degrees. I'm Craig Allen on WGOW.

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0: Live from the Liberty University studio in Memphis, Tennessee, it's America's conservative blowtorch.
1: That's us. That's right. I love this American ride.
0: Todd Starnes.
2: Oh, yeah.
3: All right. I did not believe this, and I reached out to a couple of folks I know in Texas. Hello, everybody. Welcome to the Todd Starnes Radio Show. You know, one of the big problems they've had in Texas has been the rise of Islam, and the Islamists have been moving in, mosques going up all over the place, and it is a huge, huge problem. Of course, this is something that many states and around the

0: nation have been dealing with as well. But it's sort of weird in Texas where they have so many Baptist and Methodist. I mean, even the Catholics are Methodist in Texas. Anyway, there is a big rally being planned next Tuesday in Frisco, Texas, by these Muslims, a guy by the name of Zuel Muhammad, and they're declaring war on rednecks. This is not going to end well, I'm afraid. Mr. Muhammad says, are you tired of hearing low-class people blame your culture for their problems? You should be attending the Rally Against Rednecks, an evening dedicated to celebrating the contributions of our local Asian community and letting a bunch of trailer park trash yokels know what the world really thinks about them. Wow. So that's going on. And we'll keep you updated on that. But apparently these people are also anti-Ken Paxton, and that could get ugly pretty quickly. But this is what's happening in our country. And I'm not surprised when they use terms like, you know, redneck. You know, people think redneck, I know they're using it as a slur, but in the South, when I was growing up, if you had a redneck, that was a sign of respect because that meant you were working the fields. You were a farmer. You were somebody working with your hands outside. That was a sign of respect. But they're not using it that way. And, you know, the term, what, trailer park trash yokels? I mean, what was it? Obama, bitter clinger, Hillary Clinton, basket of irredeemable deplorables. Joe Biden called us the dregs of society. Unbelievable. All right. 901-260-5926, our telephone number. That's 901-260-5926. Want to go right away to the Patriot Mobile Newsmaker line. Honored to have the state treasurer of the great state of Louisiana, Dr. John Fleming, with us, also former congressman and has been on our show many times in the past. Dr. Fleming, hope you're doing well today.
1: Yes, Todd, great. Thanks for having me on once again.
0: Yeah, well, Doctor, we had you on the Newsmax show yesterday, and we appreciated you coming on. I prefer having great conversations on the radio, and we're so thankful that you decided to hang out with us. And I gotta get your opinion on what happened to your next door neighbors over there in Texas. What's your take on that election last night?
1: Well, I think it was predictable. Ken Paxton has been a real warrior when it comes to conservative causes, especially during the Biden administration. Of course, Senator Cornyn has been really your classic establishment Republican. Not a bad guy at all, but not really fighting, you know, on the fighting edge of the battles that were in the first Trump administration, which I was in, or fighting against the Biden administration and all of the crazy excesses that were going on there. And so I do think that Trump's endorsement of Ken Paxton definitely weighed in on it. But I think Ken Paxton was on his way to victory anyway. I think that at least in the South, in Texas and in Louisiana, states like that, we're just sick and tired of the establishment Republicans who too often go along to get along, who really don't take risks, who really don't show courage when it comes to conservatism.
0: You see, I think you're onto something there. And again, the margins of the victories, I think that's really where the story is. Not that they want, you know, not that these lawmakers lost their seats, but by how much. I mean, these are incumbent senators. This is something very unusual. I mean, you've been in politics for a long time. You know, it's hard to unseat, especially, you know, sitting United States senators.
1: Yes. And of course, Senator Cassidy was in a three-way race with myself and Julia Letlow. And we eliminated him. And of course, Julia Letlow and myself are the two remaining who are going to the runoff, which is really an interesting parallel to what happened in Texas last night, because unlike Paxton and Cornyn, the situation is reversed. Julia Letlow has the endorsement of President Trump. And there's a reason why that occurred that I'll be happy to explain. But I'm actually the Ken Paxton in this race. I'm the one who has the consistent conservative voting record, a Freedom Caucus founder in the House of Representatives. I have fought those battles such as Ken has fought particularly in terms of some of the issues relative to religion and other things, religious liberty, and all the cultural things that we've been battling for years.
0: I want to get to the endorsement first, but I think we need to set the stage for why this is, it's a little troubling what happened here. So you say that you are the true MAGA Republican, and I see that on your campaign imaging. What is it about Julia Letlow that does not make her a MAGA Republican?
1: Well, first of all, she's never fought in any of these battles, any of these cultural battles. In fact, she was a big promoter of DEI, diversity, equity, and inclusion, while she, in her pre-House of Representatives position, she was an administrator at a college here in Louisiana, and she fought to actually grow DEI. Her voting record has been nothing close to what we would consider conservative. My voting record over 8 years in the House of Representatives, clearly very conservative. As I said, I was one of the founders of the House Freedom Caucus. And one of the big issues we have today is when it comes to this climate ideology, which President Trump declares is a scam, we have something in Louisiana called carbon capture and sequestration, which is dumping toxic carbon dioxide in the ground and paying these companies a large amount of money coming right out of our national debt, which is now $40 trillion. She's all for that. I'm totally opposed to it. I agree with President Trump on DEI. I agree with President Trump on these climate change ideologies, these Green New Deal scams. And Julia Letlow actually supports them.
0: So how did she end up getting the president's endorsement?
1: Really early on, maybe 2 or 3 years ago, Jeff Landry, who is now our governor, worked very hard with his cronies in Washington that are sort of satellites in the Trump campaign, and they worked to get that endorsement for her. You know, President Trump does hundreds of endorsements, and he relies on other people to vet them, and I was totally blocked from making contact with him until the endorsement was done. Then he found out about me, reached out to me. We had a great conversation. I reminded him who I was. I had been his deputy chief of staff in the first administration for 10 months. And he said, well, look, you're fantastic. He says, why didn't you call me? And I said, sir, I attempted a number of times and people around you blocked me at every turn. And so, again, that was an operation run by Jeff Landry, who for whatever personal reasons he has, wanted her to be the one to displace Cassidy. But she's not the prototypical MAGA America First candidate and really has a very thin resume otherwise. She's never passed a bill into law. She's never been on the forefront and taken the kind of risks that are necessary to show the courage you need in this arena of conservatism.
0: I'm wondering about Speaker Johnson, of course, you know, Louisiana, his home state. Have y'all had any conversations?
1: We've spoken, and he's not endorsing either party. You know, I was his predecessor. I actually helped him get elected behind me as I went to the Trump administration. And he's done a great job as our speaker, not necessarily voting as conservative as I might. But, you know, when you're speaker, you really have a lot of things you have to do in order to get bills through. Despite the endorsement settings and things like that, I think the people of Louisiana don't want to send another person like Senator Cornyn, who's there for 40 years and really just has milquetoast appetite when it comes to getting conservative causes through. And we have so many, like the SAVE Act is so important. We need that to maintain election integrity. But we've got to fight. We have to take risks in order to make that happen. And I look forward to working with President Trump and making that happen when I get there.
0: You know, looking back at the vote totals, clearly Letlow had a pretty significant percentage there, almost 45% of the vote. Then you coming in second place and Bill Cassidy with almost 25% of the vote. What is it going to take to convince the voters? You know, they see that Trump endorsement. Is there any rumblings that the president may look at endorsing someone else in the runoff, or is that just a done deal?
1: Well, I can't predict what the president might do or say. I certainly can't read his mind, and I do know that he's can be flexible. He's switched endorsements. He's actually co-endorsed, so I don't know what he will do in this setting. He did make mention one of his last statements before the primary election that he was, of course, condemning Bill Cassidy, as he has many times. And he referred back to two great people in the race. Obviously, I would be one. And so I think he looks favorably on me and my campaign. And he understands that we're America first and would be a great ally of his. You know, we did a poll right after the primary election, and it came out a dead heat. It's a tie, according to our poll. And we think that we picked up a lot of voters who didn't necessarily vote in the first round.
0: I will say this. I was surprised when the president, you know, came out and endorsed, only because I knew you from your years in Congress, of course, with the founding of the Freedom Caucus. And I mean, your conservative credentials are impeccable. So yes. let's see how all this plays out. It's a shame that politics, you know, politics on the state level is pretty dirty. It's pretty conniving at times. So let's just hope things, let's hope the president takes another look at all of this.
1: Yeah, thank you, Todd, for that, because honestly, had I had an equal opportunity, I don't think there'd be any question that I would have the endorsement. But again, when you have politicians who are looking out for their own political interest and their own political future, and they're backed with a lot of what we call dark money that's in play that, of course, Jeff Landry controls. You come out with some of these things, but I can just tell you around the state, people are recognizing that I'm the prototypical America First candidate, not Julia Letlow. And I've, in fact, recently challenged her to three debates so we could bring all that out. And she refuses to debate me because
0: that's a red flag. Yeah, that's a red flag, Dr. Fleming. If your opponent's not going to debate, I got big problems with that.
1: Yes. Yes.
0: All right, Dr. Fleming, we're going to have to leave it there. But again, I want to give out the website here, FlemingSenateCampaign.com. That's FlemingSenateCampaign.com. And you'll be able to find all you need to know about Dr. Fleming and his platforms and his positions. Dr. Fleming, we wish you the very best in the runoff. Good luck to you, sir.
1: Fantastic. Thank you so much, Todd. Good to
0: all
1: see
0: right.
1: you.
0: Yeah, good to see you as well, Dr. John Fleming. And that guy really is a rock solid conservative, folks. And it did surprise. Look, I like Letlow. I think she's a very great person. She's been a regular on the program as well. But if you're gonna compare the political history of these two candidates, John Fleming clearly is the more conservative, pro Trump candidate in the race. And again, we'll get Julia Letlow back on, and we'll ask her about these things, and also. Folks, maybe, and I'm curious to hear your thoughts on this. It just seems to me, but if you are running for any sort of a public office, you should have an obligation to debate your opponents, period. One of the things I'm really respecting here in Tennessee, we have a new 9th congressional district that's been redistricted. There are four or five Republicans running for that congressional seat. So far, they have, I think, had three or four debates already across the district. And I respect that. It's a lot of work, but the voters need to know what you think and what you believe. And the best way to do that is to sit down and do a debate. All right. Got to take a break here. 901-260-5926. That's 901-260-5926. This is the Todd Stern Show.
2: He's a man of his word. Todd.

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17: If you are struggling with substance abuse, alcohol, pills, whatever it may be, first of all, it's nothing to be ashamed of. We know addiction is a brain disease, and we also know getting into recovery can be tough. Also, in case this helps, I want to tell you about a new study out of Harvard School of Public Health, which found that spiritual belief, the idea of a steady religious practice, had a protective effect from addiction. Experts we talked to told us there were probably a few reasons why this might be the case. Number one, excessive drug and alcohol use would not be the norm in a religious community, and people want to fit in. Two, a belief in a higher power provides people with hope and solace, great foils for addiction. And three, and I think there's some merit to this, regular attendance in a faith community also provides connection. Just like in AA, camaraderie and social support is often what you need. I'm Dr. Sanjay Gupta, helping you live a better life.
18: A child, and did you give your kids like assignments? Like, for example, we had to make sure that our beds were made. I mean, that was like a big deal in our house. Your bed had to be made. Your room had to be clean. So, again, I don't know. I just assumed that a lot of kids would still have jobs. And then the older we got, you know, the more responsibility. For example, at dinner time, we would have to clear the table and load the dishwasher, and or take out the trash. When I became a teenager, you know, it was mowing the grass. Parker, I'm curious, did you have you're not all that old, but did you have chores growing up?
19: Yeah, it kind of, as you said, it kind of went away as I got older, like less and less, which sounds weird to say, but there were definitely chores. Obviously, make your bed was a daily one. My younger brother and I, we would alternate who had to do the dishes. That was kind of a big one. Laundry was a big one in our house.
18: I hated the dishes.
19: Yeah, we despised it. We would always fight over whose turn was it actually, but the dishes and laundry were the big ones in our house.
18: So according to this one person writing on Threads, my dad sent me my chore list from when I was a kid. He said, my dad said I had to make the bed, I had to do the dishes, and I had to empty the trash can, with specific days for helping doing the laundry and cleaning the bathroom. Oh, God, that's a terrible. I have a housekeeper. Is that bad of me? I do. I have somebody that comes and cleans. I don't like to clean. So I'm curious, ladies and gentlemen, what about you? Is it time to bring back old school chores? Put these kids to work. 901-260-5926. Oh, by the way, do you pay your kids? Or is this part of, like, you know,

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0: Well, that's a good idea, because at 5 years old, my first job was for a neighbor who was a charter boat captain. And my job was to clamp the tail of the fish on a board while he would scale it and clean the fish.
1: That sounds like an unpleasant job, but it's a job.
0: Well, and then I wound up graduating. I kept telling him I wanted to. I told him that I wanted to go out on his boat. And he said, no, you can't, because it's been commandeered by the Coast Guard. So as we got toward 1945, and it got to the point where the war was almost over, he said, well, yeah, you can come on my boat and clean it, but you have to pass a qualification test. You have to stand on the bow of my boat and put a line around your waist and jump in the water. And before your chin gets wet, you have to have a bowline tied.
1: And
0: at that point, yeah, I had to have a bowline. I had to tie a knot to a bowline, a loop around my waist so that I could get rescued. And as a result, I wound up working on charter boats for the next 20 years.
1: Is that right? Wow.
0: So, yeah,
1: so they.
0: And I'm still involved. I'm still involved in boating. I'm still involved with the Coast Guard Auxiliary.
1: Did they pull you out? How did that work out? I mean, there you are.
0: It worked out fine. I'm doing fine.
1: Yeah, sounds like it. I guess so. It's wow. That makes me sort of feel pretty low on the totem pole with having to take out the trash.
0: Not a chance. Just you get a chuckle out of that.
1: That's a great story.
0: God bless.
1: All right. Thanks, OG. All right. There you go. Give us a call if you think it's time to bring back old school chores. 901-260-5926. Want to go to our Patriot Mobile Newsmaker line. Our good buddy Steve Gill, the publisher of TriStarDaily.com, joins us. Steve, I'm curious, did you have like a chore that your parents made you do back in the day?
2: Oh, absolutely. I had three younger brothers, and we all had, you know, our chores. And then in addition to that, you know, I was mowing yards in the neighborhood. I had a paper route at one point. Now, my dad was a career Air Force fighter pilot, so we lived everywhere from Anchorage to Miami. We were moving all the time. But you had your chores at home, and then you need to be hustling and scrambling out there to try and earn some money.
1: You know, I love that idea. My dad was an electrician, and so he worked in this huge, like, industrial park. And one summer, I guess I was like 13 or something, and he came home and he had this huge box of like Snicker bars and things like that. And he said, guys, if you show up to me and my brother, if you show up at the work site, you know, during snack time or lunch hour or whatever, you should sell these and upcharge them. And, you know, we made a killing that summer doing that kind of stuff. But the whole point was to get you into that entrepreneurship, you know, mentality and attitude.
2: Well, and in sixth grade, I sold Cokes at the UT football games, you know, carrying that tray of Cokes up and down the stairs, you know, selling cold drinks. But then I figured out that if you poured a little bit of the Coke out and you're calling them mixers, all those guys that had a little Jack Daniels bottle in their socks, you could sell your tray quicker as mixers rather than Cokes.
1: Wow, what a great idea. I'm shocked because I thought everybody was teetotalers up that part of the state, but, you know.
2: not during the bad seasons. Nothing would drive you to drink quicker than watching UT football lose games.
1: Well, I hear you on that. Absolutely. Steve, wow. Yesterday, I think a lot of people in the world of politics seem to be shocked here at just the magnitude of this loss. What do you read into what happened in Texas yesterday?
2: Well, first of all, we're being lied to by the mainstream media, by the left, and you know, like there's any real difference. The MAGA voters, the conservative Republicans, have not backed off from Donald Trump one inch. And we're seeing that in race after race where he makes endorsements. That is the gold standard. It was in Texas. It's been in Indiana. It's been all over the country. 137-0. And what we saw in Texas was, again, don't challenge him, particularly on policy. I mean, this isn't just personality that people prefer Donald Trump's personality to others. As you and I have talked, there's some pieces of his personality I'm not a big fan of. But when you look at the policies, MAGA is fully 100% behind him. And again, when you challenge him on policy, you're going to lose. And we saw that in Texas, not just in the Cornyn-Paxton race, but in House races, we're seeing it all over the country. And the shame is we're past the qualifying deadline in some of these states to take out some of these rhinos. And I'm including Josh Hawley. I'm including, you know, obviously John Thune. Some of these guys are not going to be up for election for another 2 years. We need to take them out then as well. And the ones that are up this time, you know, we've already passed the qualifying deadline in so many cases. So when people are saying, let's primary them, I'm sorry, the deadline's already passed. But for those that are up in 2 years, don't forget. Remember in 28, because that's going to be your first shot to remove some of these guys from office that deserve to be removed.
1: You know, Steve, I want to play this audio from Fox News last night, going back to your point of how well the president is doing here. Cut 17, please.
3: Races and Senate races. This is his scorecard, okay? He has endorsed 8 governors. Now, some of these races weren't real close, didn't have a lot of competition, but some of them did. I mean, we saw what happened in Louisiana, the primary of Bill Cassidy. We saw what happened a week ago tonight with Tom Massey in Kentucky. And now we're seeing it again tonight, okay, in Texas. Governor level, Trump endorsed 8. He won 8 times. U.S. House, 101 endorsed. He won. Yeah, sorry, 101 endorsed in the House, and he won 101. Let me put on the pencil right here and show you this. U.S. Senate, Sean, he has endorsed 8 candidates. And prior to tonight, he had won 8 times. And now you can take the endorsement from 8 to 9 endorsed, and from 8 to 9 winner. Ken Paxton was outspent 9-1. Got the endorsement from Trump, got the endorsement of Wesley Hunt, the congressman who got knocked out 2.5 months ago. And now we got the setup in Paxton of Tallarico. Many Republicans felt if John Cornyn could win tonight, that he could be an easy winner over Tallarico. We'll never know that now. And a lot of Republicans felt that they could save a lot of money, too, if Cornyn won. But that did not happen.
1: So your reaction to that, Steve Gill?
2: Well, first of all, the fact that Cornyn and his Republican rhino allies did $100 million in that race, when there are a bunch of House races and Senate races around the country that are crucial, that money could make a difference in. And we saw that 2 years ago. You had Mitch McConnell and the rhinos not directly into Senate races in places like Nevada and others that we could have won if they put money there rather than trying to protect their rhino buddies. They didn't want conservatives to win, and that cost us at least 2, maybe 3 U.S. Senate seats that we'd sure like to have right now. The other thing is when we look at Texas, keep in mind that Chip Roy also got beat in the attorney general's race pretty handily by another guy that Donald Trump had endorsed. So it's again, across the board, that Trump endorsement in a primary makes a huge difference, actually the difference in most of these races. The question is, will it translate into the fall? And Trump's going to have to really be out there to mobilize the MAGA voters to get out and the rhinos to see the danger of the just extremists that the Democrats are putting up, whether it's in Maine, whether it's in Texas with Tallarico, or in Georgia with the Atlanta mayor. I mean, you have the Democrats picking the worst possible candidates ever, and Trump's going to have to be out there not just in primaries, but as we head into the fall, making sure that turnout turns out among conservatives, moderate Republicans, and continue to bring those Latino and Hispanic, Venezuelan expats, and others to the polls in November to win these races over the country.
1: Yeah, we're going to have to do that. I mean, it's just too dangerous when the candidates that they are putting up across the nation, including here in the Memphis area with Justin Pearson, who is just a radical, radical guy. It is too dangerous to stay home and not vote. And that would be my concern in Texas, where you do have the establishment John Cornyn supporters who are really, really upset right now over what happened last night. But again, this goes back to 2015, Steve, when the grassroots of the party said, we're just done. We're done with people promising us things and never delivering. So when Trump comes along and says, hey, what do you got to lose? Give me a shot. They give him a shot and he delivers on his promises. Well, you know what? This is a new day for voters and they feel emboldened. And I think I hope that the establishment is receiving the message here that we're just not going to tolerate obstruction anymore.
2: Well, and again, part of this, I have to blame President Trump. When he lost Georgia and told people to stay home and gave us two Democrat senators in the runoff in Georgia, Ossoff, who's up for election again. He told people stay home because he was mad at Kemp and Raffensperger. We can't do that. We have to be more motivated than ever. And interestingly, Todd, it's not just here at home when people get frustrated with their team. We've seen it in England, where the conservatives there got frustrated that their party was not stopping the flood of illegals. And they said, well, fine, if y'all aren't going to do it, we'll just give the liberals with labor a shot. And now they're in a deeper hole with more illegal immigration. So be careful what you ask for when you get mad at your own team. Don't pick the stay at home, because you're putting even more evil and even more disaster for your country, whether it's here or in England or elsewhere. You're putting those people in power.
1: Yeah, look, and Georgia is going to be a crucial state when it comes to growing and maintaining our control of the Senate. That's a big deal, and we've got to play this smart. The Collins campaign, they're not running a sharp campaign right now, and it needs to be focused. You've got Derek Dooley endorsed by Brian Kemp. You've got Mike Collins, and I know they've gotten rid of one of Collins' staffers for the crass joke or whatever, but, you know, we have got to play this smart, Steve, and that's my only concern. The only concern is that Republicans have to be smart about all of this.
2: And we have to be careful of the whack jobs that the Democrats are nominating, like in Maine and Texas and Georgia and other places. But we've also got to be careful of the Democrats who are lying and pretending. You've got former Governor Cooper in North Carolina, who's pretending to be a moderate, just like Beshear in Kentucky does. There are no moderate Democrats. They lie. Do not be fooled, whether it's in the state level here in Tennessee, state house, state senate, Congress. Do not be fooled by the Democrats who claim to be moderates. There are no moderates in the Democratic Party, as you see them line up in Congress and vote lockstep for the most outrageous, you know, putting boys in girls' locker rooms, continuing to push the transgender surgery issue, you know, opposing ICE and secure borders. Every issue they have a chance to show who they really are, they all go lockstep with the far left. Do not be fooled by the so-called moderate Democrats across the country.
1: All right, Steve Gill, looking ahead now, we've got the primary race coming up in the 9th Congressional District in Tennessee. You've got four Republican candidates there. Who do you like? Is anybody yet starting to sort of surface or percolate towards the top?
2: I think in the 9th, you've got Todd Warner, who's on the eastern side of the district, who's a conservative state rep. You know, if you've got folks on the eastern end of that district who decide they don't want somebody in Memphis representing Williamson County and Murray County and all those east portions of the district, he could have a shot. But I don't think he's going to have the money and the resources to really compete with Brent Taylor, who you and I know very well, state senator from Memphis. He's already put $1 million of his own money in the race, as the endorsements of Senator Bill Haggerty, Senator Marsha Blackburn, a whole host of state Senate, state House members across the state. I think it's his to lose, and I think it's going to be difficult for anybody to supplant him in the Republican primary. And it's a Republican enough district that he should win in the fall, you know, whether it's London Lamar, a Democrat state senator from Memphis, or whether it's the whack job Justin Pearson who prevails there. I don't think they can win the rest of the district outside of dark blue Memphis in the new numbers that district represents, probably a plus 12 Republican district. So if Brent Taylor wins the nomination, he should win.
1: All right, good stuff. Steve Gill, we're going to leave it there. TriStarDaily.com, ladies and gentlemen, the website. 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Steve, always good having you on the show.
2: Thanks, Todd.
1: All right, got to take a break, folks. 901-260-5926, our number. That's 901-260-5926. 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
27: A better life with Dr. Sanjay Gupta.
28: Breast cancer is the most common cancer among women in the world. And according to a new study out of the University of Washington School of Medicine, an estimated 3.5 million cases a year are expected by 2050. Now, the good news is we've gotten so much better at screening, earlier detection, and cutting-edge treatments in many countries, including here in the United States. But even here in America, Black women have a death rate from breast cancer that is 40% higher than white women, a disparity that exists despite our world-class treatment infrastructure. So what can you do to lower your risk? Eat less red meat? Try your best to manage your blood sugar and your weight? Exercise is really important. Cut back on drinking, quit smoking. And remember this, you should start getting mammograms. At what age? 40. That's when you should start. I'm Dr. Sanjay Gupta, helping you live a better life.

0: right, the Life of Dad show. They've got the top five worst chores that kids have to do. This is funny. So, again, one of them is taking out the trash. I didn't necessarily mind taking out the trash. I hated folding clothes. That was a very unpleasant experience. But here are the top five. Dishes and pots, having to wash, folding and putting away laundry, cleaning the bathroom. For me, that would be like number one. Scrubbing toilets, bathtubs, and bathroom sinks, yard work, and picking up small toys. Oh, the blasted Legos. Those things used to drive me nuts, right? You'd be running around the house. All of a sudden, you hit one of those Legos. You were cussing like a Methodist. I'll tell you. I'm telling you. Those things hurt. So anyway, taking your calls on the most loathed kids' chores. And is it time to bring back old school chores when it comes to the young people of America? 901-260-5926. Is our telephone number. That's 901-260-5926. You know, we're putting together the final stages. They pushed back the book release to let me recover a little bit from the events of the past month or so. And so we're already starting to plot the launch of the Golden Age, how Trump saved America. And I think it's going to be We're generating a lot of buzz, and we're going to be doing a lot of the shows. I believe we're doing a C-SPAN show. We're going to be on the C-SPAN. They got their book club, so we're going to be doing a nice sit-down interview. Looking forward to that. And, of course, the endorsements are coming in pretty much around the clock now. Speaker Mike Johnson endorsing the book. As a matter of fact, here's what the speaker had to say. As President Trump leads our nation into its golden age, Todd Stearns has delivered a powerful and timely book that challenges us to be that shining city on a hill. Read and share this with friends and family who believe in America and want to help keep our extraordinary republic. Also getting endorsements from Dr. Robert Jeffress, Senator Marsha Blackburn, Congressman David Kustoff, Congressman Marlon Stutzman, and Ron Estes. So the list goes on and on and on. We're also going to be doing a one-hour TV special surrounding the book, and that's going to be a lot of fun, and we'll tell you more about that in the coming days. Again, The Golden Age, How Trump Saved America, pre-order at Amazon, Barnes & Noble, Books A Million. Hour 3 of The Big Show coming up next.
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7: From ABC News, Lindsay Davis, anchor Prime, streaming weeknights on ABC News Live. A standoff between the U.S. and Iran continues. Iranian state media claims Iran sent a memo to the U.S. stating Iran will continue to control the Strait of Hormuz. President Trump says Iran is negotiating on fumes but expressed optimism over a deal. ABC's Ian Pannell's in Israel with reaction.
8: The White House, the Trump administration keep voicing optimism that a deal is close at hand. But if you actually look at the facts on the ground, over the last few days, we've seen U.S. strikes in Iran vowing to retaliate, an increase in Israeli strikes in Lebanon, the Iranian-backed proxy group Hezbollah firing back here in Israel.
7: The CDC is stepping up screening procedures for Ebola at key airports where travelers arrive from Central Africa. ABC's Faith Abube is at Atlanta's Hartsfield-Jackson International.
9: An internal email obtained by ABC News shows acting CDC director Dr. Jay Bhattacharya urging employees to volunteer to screen Americans returning from Ebola hot zones for possible signs of the virus. The U.S. is one of several countries tightening travel restrictions amid the rapidly growing outbreak.
7: It comes as the U.S. is preparing to host the World Cup games next month with criticism building over ticket prices. Now two state prosecutors have launched an investigation into FIFA's ticketing practices.
10: Investigating whether fans were misled about the locations of the seats they were buying, New York Attorney General Letitia James and New Jersey Attorney General Jennifer Davenport. They also want to know whether FIFA's public statements about tickets inflated.

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0: everybody. Welcome to Hour 3 of The Big Show. I am your host, Todd Starnes, proudly broadcasting border to border, coast to coast, across the Fruited Plain. By the way, tonight, 5 o'clock Eastern on Newsmax, watch the Todd Starnes Show. We're going to do a complete debrief of what happened yesterday in Texas and where we go from here. Well, I want to bring into the conversation our good friend. She is a Newsmax columnist, Wendy Patrick. Wendy, hope you're doing good today.
1: Oh, Todd, it's always a pleasure to join you. Thank you for having me.
0: You know, Wendy, I want to play some audio for you. We've been following a lot of different races, and the one out in California and especially Los Angeles cracks me up. Spencer Pratt, and he seems to be doing pretty well.

0: And here's one of the reasons why. This is Mayor Karen Bass talking about Los Angeles. Let's take a listen to Cut 16.
1: Well, the L.A. that I grew up in, first of all, was a lot cleaner. There were not people sleeping on our streets. The city was actually affordable. You could rent an apartment, work part-time, and go to school. So it was a lot different. And I am so hopeful, though, because our city has grown to be such an international city, and I love that. Everybody in the world lives here, and our city is much more diverse than it was before. Many more people. But unfortunately, the city isn't affordable now, and we do have people sleeping on our streets, which is exactly why I ran for mayor, because I know how our city can be, and we're going to get there again.
0: Well, it kind of sounds like a Spencer Pratt ad, Wendy.
2: You know, Todd, when that started playing, I wondered whether it was AI. Because you're absolutely right. It's like everything she said is the reason that Spencer Pratt has a good shot at winning. You know, it's gotten to be, and not everybody in the world lives here. It's gotten to be so bad where people that we meet when we travel abroad, our city's no longer known for Hollywood. It's known for homelessness. The fact that people, no matter where they live, understand how bad Los Angeles has become is not a good ad for reelection. If anything, as you say, it makes it even more likely an outsider like Spencer Pratt, who wants to clean everything up, is more likely to have a shot.
0: And his ads are just so effective. I don't know who's running that campaign or doing the marketing or but comms. It's really brilliant.
2: Yeah, it really is. And, you know, some of them I wonder whether he's even involved in, because the meme patrol that really has let out a lot of these AI ones on Twitter and on X that we've seen are really hitting all the right areas. I don't know if you saw yesterday there Karen Bass wants to offer free dental care to homeless meth users. And those types of programs, that's really controversial, because most people want to get those people help and reduce the population of homeless meth users instead of providing clean teeth. We want to clean up their act and get them clean and sober completely. So a lot of these ideas that we're seeing in these slick new ads that Spencer Pratt is running, you know, I guess the only downside is a lot of his followers don't live in the city of Los Angeles and they're not going to be able to vote.
0: And that would be somewhat problematic, not for a Democrat, of course. Those votes would somehow show up, but for a Republican, you know, an honest Republican. It's, you know, Wendy, we've also been following the governor's race there, and there are two new polls out. One is from Echelon Insights, and they've got Steve Hilton, who, by the way, was the poll sponsor, leading the field with 25% of the vote. Then you had Tom Steyer, Javier Becerra coming in at 18%, 15%, Bianco trailing at 12%. Now, there's another poll out there, the Global Strategy Group, which is sponsored by Steyer's campaign, and they actually show Hilton in the lead in that poll, 22%, with Steyer and Becerra tied at 19% and Bianco at 12%. What do you make of this new polling data out there?
2: You know, Todd, every time I look at polling data, I remember that if polls were accurate, Hillary Clinton would have been president in 2017. And that was also true when it came to the president's most recent reelection is, you know, the polls weren't accurate. But, Todd, not all of them are inaccurate. And that's why I'm always curious when you tell me that Steve Hilton was involved in a poll or somebody else was involved in a poll that sort of lends credibility to the way in which the data was collected. I will also say, though, you know, our friends and neighbors, you know, they're naming and shaming people that are voting for the wrong candidates, wrong in quotation marks, of course. And I always worry that whoever people say they're going to vote for isn't actually their way they're going to vote at the ballot box. That may have something to do with why some of these polls have Steve Hilton in the lead, because a lot of people, and it goes back to the Karen Bass conversation, don't like the status quo. You know, it's not just L.A. that has a homeless and a drug problem. I'm from San Diego, and that is, you know, a close second. And I'm sure that there are lots of people that live here that feel the exact same way, that it's time for a change. And I'm not entirely positive that those polls that show Becerra in the lead are accurate either. So I think Steve Hilton really has a shot.
0: I do, too. And again, I think people are tired, and they're tired of their communities, their neighborhoods looking like homeless encampments. And I think California, and people are those things. They want their kids to be able to go out and, you know, play in the parks and communities without, you know, having to, you know, step on a dirty needle or something.
2: That's true. And, you know, also California, we have the fire issue here. We are uniquely predisposed in a variety of ways to wildfires, and not just wildfires, arsonists. It doesn't take much for dry brush to spark, and we get so little rain that it's a wonderful issue that you see in L.A. that that Steve Pratt has been running on. I think it's an issue that's more statewide. You know, we've had a rash of in San Diego, a rash of fires that broke out there. There was one right by my house last week, and nobody ever finds the causes of a lot of these fires because they're so easy to start. So I would add that to the list of reasons that people are really going to look for somebody that's going to keep the city and the state safe. Remember the lack of water in the hydrants that we learned about after the Palisades fire. Those issues are not localized to Los Angeles. So I think those are the kinds of very practical day-to-day issues that are going to give Republicans a shot up and down the state.
0: You know, it's interesting you brought that up. I want to switch gears in just a second, but I've got to talk about these. You mentioned the fires, and there's a baker. Yeah. Her name is last name is Romano, Daniela Romano, and she lost her apartment in that fire, and she lost her business in the fire, and she's selling these Vote Pratt cookies at one of the grocery stores, right, locally owned grocery stores. And Jimmy Kimmel's sister-in-law is coming out and is trying to, like, I don't know, cancel the poor woman.
2: Oh, yeah, you know, those cookies were flying off the shelves like hotcakes. I mean, everybody wanted one of those. And, you know, the fact that somebody tries to cancel you, you know, you hate to say it's always a backhanded compliment, but it just goes to show you what a threat an outsider Steve Pratt has been to the institution, to the establishment. And you know what else? It's also bringing attention to the race. In the same way Steve Hilton and I would say even the decline of Eric Swalwell, all of that drama has brought attention to the California's governor's race. The more attention people pay, the more they watch on television, the better shot the Republican candidates have because viewers are voters.
0: It's true. All right, finally, Taylor Lorenz. I don't know why. I wouldn't wish her on any state, but she ended up in California. My condolences, Wendy. And she's the former Washington Post writer, and now she's raging online about bagels and cream cheese, and the New York Post is all over the story. So apparently she's a big fan of Los Angeles bagel shops, not so much New York City bagel shops, because they're not serving vegan cream cheese. And she was complaining that she wants cashew-based vegan cream cheese instead of hyper-processed tofu-y, which, honestly, Wendy, I thought it was a toe fungus. I had no idea.
2: You know, Todd, you and I grew up in a day and age where you just ordered a bagel and cream cheese. There wasn't the same variety. And, I mean, Starbucks just gave you coffee or decaf. You know, I think that the California voters have more on their minds than these social issues. It's sort of like the Maslow pyramid of needs. You first want food, shelter, affordable housing, and all the necessities of life before you really move up the pyramid to try to figure out what kind of cream cheese spread you want on your bagel or whether or not that's even in your budget. So these issues, I think they're a bit of a distraction, but I'm just like you. I think it's fascinating to follow them. It's tongue in cheek as we discuss them. But when it comes to the ballot box, those are not going to be the types of things that are going to sway Californians. If anything, it's off-putting to talk about luxury purchases when so many people are barely scraping enough together to go to the grocery store once a week.
0: I got to tell you, so she's demanding Mayor Mamdani actually intervene. She wants government intervention in the cream cheese crisis. And I got to think, you know, my recommendation is to think long and hard about that because the government's going to be smearing something, but I don't think it's going to be cream cheese. So,
2: good one, Todd.
0: Wendy Patrick. Wendy, I'm heading out to California. I'm heading to Southern California later this summer. So we are going to have to meet up.
2: I would love that. That would be a great idea. All right. We'll do a show together from my home state.
0: Oh, that'd be wonderful. And lunch on me. Just no vegan cream cheese.
2: Okay. Wendy, thank you,
0: Todd. All right. Thanks, Wendy. Wendy Patrick, great Newsmax columnist and an incredible attorney as well. At Wendy Lynn Patrick, if you want to follow her on Instagram, at Wendy Lynn Patrick. All right. We've got to take a break here. 901-260-5926. That's 901-260-5926. This is the Todd Stern Show.
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0: All right, always fun to weigh in on our ladies panel. They show up every Tuesday on the Todd Stern Show on Newsmax. Let's take a listen to the gals. In spite of the drama, the Spencer Pratt cookies are apparently selling like hotcakes. The baker says she sold 700 cookies in just one day. What do you make of that?
15: So I love, love, love this. Spencer Pratt, he has apparently no campaign manager. He's clearly not a politician. He is probably running one of the best campaigns we've seen in a really long time. And because it's grassroots, it's the people who are helping him. It's just regular people who are doing his videos for him, and they're brilliant. So, you know, it's this woman who said, I'm going to make these cookies because I lost my home too. And so I support the guy who thinks I should have be able to build my home back. I actually tried to order the cookies, and apparently you have to buy them in the store. So I love Spencer Pratt, but I can't vote for him. Although they do not ask for ID, so I don't know. I guess I could fly out there, grab some cookies, and vote for him. But I think that's probably illegal, so I wouldn't do that. But good for her. You know, she's making the money back too from a lost business. This is a win-win all the way around. And I love that Jimmy Kimmel's sister is the one who tipped the domino to give them the publicity. It's so sweet.
0: Yeah. So Kay, on that note, are we really surprised here that it was Jimmy Kimmel's sister-in-law that got triggered? I mean, what is wrong with this family?
16: It's such a shame whenever we have to deal with Jimmy Kimmel, because I'm always scared that he's going to post the clip on his show and then I'm going to get a deluge of death threats, which has happened on at least one occasion, probably others. I don't know. I never really do too much digging, see where I'm getting death threats from. But yeah, that's the people who support Jimmy Kimmel. Those are the people who support his show. So I can only presume that other than like Adam Carolla, that's probably who Jimmy Kimmel surrounds himself with. I know that there's been another story about Jimmy Kimmel's sister-in-law at one point, and I remember it just being, even just like at the surface level, something that made me go, oh, shut up. Like, you are so on the wrong side of this. Because, guys, I lived in LA. I lived actually round the corner from where Jimmy Kimmel used to, or maybe he still does, record his show. You used to have to step over bodies to walk down. To walk down not just the street outside of his studio, but pretty much every single street within, you know, like a 30 block radius. So I think that like what Mary said, I think it's absolutely glorious that it was a Kimmel or Kimmel's sister-in-law or whatever who is now giving huge attention to this baker. I think it is very well deserved. I think that she is on the right side, not Jimmy Kimmel's sister-in-law, but the baker is on the right side of history. And I think if Los Angeles doesn't vote for Spencer Pratt, then the whole place can just go to hell in a handbasket, because how stupid do you have to be to not vote for him at this point when you live in that glorified slum?
0: All right, Mary, our producers are getting in touch with Joe Mohler. I don't care what assignment he's on for Newsmax right now in L.A. We're sending him over to get you cookies. Meanwhile, we've got to talk about this story involving Taylor Lorenz. Can we talk about her for a second? Former Washington Post journalist, and she's complaining about New York City bagel shops not having cashew-based vegan cream cheese. And now she's calling out Mayor Zohran Mamdani to fix the problem. First of all, Mary, I'm wondering, what exactly is vegan cream cheese, and is that really the hill to die on here?
15: Okay, so there's a lot to unpack here. I'm glad I don't know what vegan cream cheese is, because I don't know. What do you make it with if you don't use milk? I don't know what that is. So and she says, you know, the bagels in LA suck. Well, so are you trying to make them worse? I mean, they're inedible now. I will not eat a bagel outside of this geographic area because I am a bagel snob. So that's just the way it goes. And I've seen people put a lot of stuff on bagels, but they're still great bagels, and so that's okay with me. But there are just some things that should not be. And did you ever notice you never see meat eaters trying to make meat taste like vegetables? Like, I've never seen anyone said, take that steak and make it taste like kale for me. It doesn't happen. But they are always trying to make like their vegetable products or whatever it is she eats into things that they're not. So maybe you should just change your diet. And by the way, Taylor Lorenz, why? I thought she went away.
0: Okay, so look, here's the deal. I accidentally smeared my bagel with that vegan cream cheese once, and it just slid right off. The bagel would not accept the vegan smear. So that being said, I'm going to predict here, my money is actually on Mandami actually intervening in the cream cheese crisis. What say you?
16: Oh, I could absolutely. I mean, that's so on brand for him, right? Like, this is a guy who's apparently now, I just saw before we went live today, a guy who is now going to try and take property off of landlords that he thinks aren't doing their job well enough in New York City. So this complete little sociopath, communist scumbag who is going to dismantle one of the greatest cities on earth if he's allowed to have his way. The fact that he thinks he can do that, I'm sure he absolutely thinks that he can walk into absolutely any business in New York City and say, hey guys, if you don't have cream cheese that isn't cheese, that doesn't have any cream in it, that tastes like little bits of cardboard and dust, if you don't have that, you're all going to prison. So I think that is...
0: All right, that was Kay Smyville. I love these two ladies, and we have a lot of fun. We got to get on the radio together as well one of these days. You never know what they're going to say. By the way, you can go and listen to the full interview over at toddstearns.com. By the way, any of you guys ever have questions about the Bible, or maybe you want to know what the Bible says about, for example, aliens? Well, I've got a great solution for you, and it is absolutely free of charge. It's something called My Faith Assistant, and I want you to try it. 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
27: If you are struggling with substance abuse, alcohol, pills, whatever it may be, first of all, it's nothing to be ashamed of. We know addiction is a brain disease, and we also know getting into recovery can be tough. Also, in case this helps, I want to tell you about a new study at a Harvard School of Public Health, which found that spiritual belief, the idea of a steady religious practice, had a protective effect from addiction. Experts we talked to told us there were probably a few reasons why this might be the case. Number one, excessive drug and alcohol use would not be the norm in a religious community, and people want to fit in. Two, a belief in a higher power provides people with hope and solace, great foils for addiction. And three, and I think there's some merit to this, regular attendance in a faith community also provides connection. Just like in AA, camaraderie and social support is often what you need. I'm Dr. Sanjay Gupta, helping you live a better life.
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0: what he's done post his NBA career, but one of the things he's mentioned is his kids always talk about how much money they got, and he says, I have to correct them. That's my money.
1: That's my money. That's that's my house. So, today, interesting topic. And by the way, last week, that conversation freaked me out, but it also sort of like shook me back into reality, you know, making sure that, it, you know, what do we call it again? Man?
0: He-Man Insurance.
1: He-Man Insurance. I love that.
0: I don't have these conversations to strike fear into anybody. I want it to be educational. But that is, it's a good thing that you know about it now because you are a business owner.
1: I had absolutely no idea that that sort of thing actually even existed. So that's why I was really intrigued by it all.
0: Oh, I'm glad you got something from it.
1: But you know, it did. But, and again, I say it freaked me out only because, you know, I was, you know, had a near death experience, but it really reassured me knowing, hey, look, there is a solution because I'm going to be honest with you. You know, you're sitting there and you're realizing everything in this building is built around one guy, and you want to make sure that one guy is, you know, going to be around for a little while.
0: We always have this, you know, statement whenever we meet with somebody for the first time. You know, we talk about the insurance piece first, and we get asked why. And because that's the foundation. You know, if you're building a business on top of, you know, a weak foundation, do you feel confident that it'll withstand the turmoil and the hard times?
1: We're going to talk about the market, but we do have a call. You want to go to the call here?
0: Sure.
1: All right, let's go to Ryan in Mississippi. Ryan, you're on the air with Adam. Martin, what's your question?
2: Hey, Mr. Adam. I was calling to see if y'all do investing.
0: Yes, sir, we do.
2: How much is the minimum you got to start with to invest with y'all?
0: Well, we have several models that could be a $5,000 minimum that has certain investment options with it. There's other options that we have that have higher minimums, but there's also just a standalone brokerage account that's no fees to it. It could incur some transactional charges if we're trading in and out, but that's why we start with a conversation first. So if you're interested, I'm happy to give you some more information.
1: So if you have a lot of money, if you don't have a lot of money, you're going to be able to help folks out.
0: That's right.
1: Oh, I like that idea. Adam, Ryan, that's a great question, and thank you for calling in. By the way, Ryan, go to strategicfinancialpartners.com, or if you'd like for us to reach out to you. You know what? Let's put Ryan on hold here, and we'll get his contact information, and we'll get you guys connected after the segment. Why don't we do that?
0: Thanks for your question, Ryan.
1: All right. So here we have timing the market versus time in the market, and I want you to explain the difference we're talking about here.
0: Yep. So the fundamental thing here is timing the market means that you're trying to figure out when is the right time to buy low and sell high. And the problem with that is that there are so many things that affect the market. It's almost impossible to do that consistently. So we always tell people it's better off to come in thinking about how much time you have to be in the market, because when we look at things like the S&P 500 over the course of like the last 95 years, there was only so many down markets compared to up markets. And what I look at from like 1925 to 2020, which is 95 years, we only had 25 down markets where we closed the year in the down. So that just means that you have a higher probability of reaching those financial goals by just staying invested and sticking to your plan.
1: I've always learned buy low, sell high.
0: That's right. I mean, that's the name of the game. But, you know, it's one of those things like right now, why I think this is an important conversation to be talking about is we're at all-time highs in the stock market. You know, the Dow Jones is over 50,000. The S&P 500 is right at 7,500. We've never hit those metrics before. So a lot of people were getting phone calls and they're saying, should I sell now? Should I sell now? And we're not saying sell. We're not saying buy. What we're saying is let's go back to the plan. You know, you're not going to use these dollars for another 10 more years. So that's a 10-year runway that the 7,500 benchmark that we're at now could grow even higher.
1: And yet there are a lot of people that just have these long-term investments, and that's where the phrase time in the market comes into play.
0: That's right. I mean, how many people in 2008, when we had a huge market correction, started selling at the wrong time? Because they were like, I've already lost 10%. I can't afford to lose anymore. I'm trying to retire in a couple of years. They're selling at the absolute worst time. And then 2009, 2010 comes and we start to see a rebound. And it's like, if you'd have just held on, stick to the plan, you would have rebounded a lot sooner than you thought.
1: It just seems to me that this is really where the struggle is, because you see the market dropping and you get nervous and you immediately make a decision, and that's normally not the right thing to do.
0: It's not, and that's what gives me job security, if you will, because that's what we're here to do, is that, okay, there's a lot of stuff that pops up on the TV or your social media that says, now's the time to get out of it, or now's the time to buy. Before you just go and hit the button and buy or sell, pick up the phone, give us a call. We'll happily walk through it and say, you know, I'm not so sure that that's going to be the best decision, but I understand if you have to. At the end of the day, it's your money and we can't control it.
1: Adam Martin is with Strategic Financial Partners, the website strategicfinancialpartners.com. And maybe you have a question about the stock market or finances or investing. Give Adam a call, 901-260-5926. Again, our number, 901-260-5926. I'm curious, what happens? People, what they sell in the downturn, what happens next?
0: So when they sell in the downturn, typically what happens is they try to find a financial advisor, or they go on the internet and try to solve it themselves. But they want to know, am I going to be okay? The next question is, hey, I know that this was a correction. How did that affect my plan? And what we always do is like, you know, I wish you'd have called us before you did that, because it's most of the time it's a reactionary phone call instead of a proactive planning approach. And we have to be the ones that give them the bad news and say, you know, I wish you'd have just held on a little bit longer because you could have rebounded.
1: I guess it's almost like coaching a game, right? And the players, you want to react, but your coach tells you this is what you need to do. And I think a lot of that comes, at least on the financial side, with discipline as well.
0: Well, you know, I think right now is a good time to really think about this, because what's going on in the world? I mean, we've got geopolitical things that are happening because there's a midterm election year where there's natural volatility being built into the market. We have a Fed chair change that's, we don't know if he's going to come in and lower rates. The data says that right now that there's a potential for a rate hike. Well, interest rates affect the market. They affect bonds. And they affect other securities. And so when we factor in all those things, we have those conversations and we say, okay, if this thing corrects, you're still going to be okay, because you're not going to be using these dollars for another 5 more years or 6 more years. Remember what we talked about on the initial meeting. And a lot of times that is the aha light bulb moment where they go, you're right. I think I just overreacted. I'm just going to stay the course, and we're going to ride this thing out.
1: So again, for folks listening at home, and you know they've been trying to time the market. Maybe they're just not sure if their investments are aligning with their goals. What do they need to be doing?
0: So I would just say, what is your money allocated to? Okay, so you need to have some allocation towards retirement. We've got to have some money there. Major purchase for those young listeners that want to buy a new house. Like, you've got to have money and have it allocated the right way and protected away from big market swings. We always talk about the cash reserves. That's not market correlated. So if the market tanks, your cash is not going down. So having a plan for each and every single dollar that you have, if there's money left over and you want to day trade, you want to move in and out of stocks or try to time the market, that's money that we always say, if you can afford to lose it, go play with it.
1: So this is really not about predicting the market.
0: It's not. It's about having time in the market. You know, I can tell a young person who is, let's just use a number here, 25 years old, they've got a 40-year runway before they hit full retirement age. They may not have $100,000 to invest. They may have $10,000, but I say $10,000 40 years from now is going to be a tremendous asset for you, because you have the time. Now, if you're 55 and you want to retire at 60, there's a time constraint there. So that's more, it's more detrimental for us to not be trying to time the market. Let's stay the course on that.
1: That makes perfect sense. Again, strategicfinancialpartners.com. Adam, what happens? They're going to go to the website. What information are they going to be looking for? Do they need to look for?
0: So when you go to our website, we have a team of several different associate advisors. So you'll be looking for me in particular. My email address is adammartin@strategicfinancialpartners. If you have a question and you want to get it answered, just shoot me an email. I'll reply back to you. And if it goes to a point where we need to have a meeting, or you want to have a meeting, I'll get that scheduled. We can do a Zoom, or if you're local, we can do it in person. But on our website, we also have, you know, things that show you about like market insights, what all we do. We have a private wealth advisory team. We've got a sports affiliated team. So whatever your situation is, we've got somebody in place to handle it.
1: All right, Adam, always good to see you, my friend.
0: Good seeing you, too.
1: You still mow the grass?
0: I do mow the grass. As a matter of fact, if it stopped raining, I've got to do that now.
1: It's not going to stop raining. We haven't seen the sun in weeks here in Memphis. Adam, good to see you, my friend.
0: Good seeing you, too.
1: 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You're going to want to reach out to these guys. They know what they're doing, and they are here to help our audience. All right, we've got to take a quick break here, folks. 901-260-5926. 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
14: How often do you stop to wonder whether you should share something that's revealing, maybe even embarrassing, with a partner, a friend, or even your boss? In her new book called Revealing, The Underrated Power of Oversharing, behavioral scientist Leslie John says doing just that can help you deepen relationships that are vital to your life. We need people to trust us in order to get things like love, friendship, and career success. That's what she told us. When you make yourself vulnerable by revealing something sensitive, it does make other people trust you. In turn, when you ask someone to reveal something about themselves, showing that interest will generally lead someone to like you more. Why? Because people like to be asked about themselves, she says. It also signals that they are discriminating and choosy, but in a good way. I'm Dr. Sanjay Gupta, helping you live a better life.
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1: All right, welcome back. I want to introduce you to a fella. He's a black guy, but he actually identifies as a white man. I don't know how that happens, but it does, apparently. Rachel Dolezal, remember her, the head of the NAACP? And it turned out that she was a white woman who just apparently had an addiction to tanning salons. That was kind of embarrassing. She thought the name of the group was the National Association for the Advancement of Caucasian People, but that was just a little typo, just a typo. Anyway, Antoine Smalls is a young black guy who claims to identify as a white man named Harrison. I want you to he's 35 years old from Colorado. Take a listen.
16: I'm a 35-year-old white man.
17: Harrison, born Antoine Smalls, has transracial identity, identifying as Harrison Booth, a 35-year-old white man from Colorado.
18: And when did you know that you were a 35-year-old white man?
16: Well, I've always felt different. I go to the store, the movies, and just be thinking to myself, like, why am I not getting the respect I deserve? Mm-hmm. And then it just hit me. I'm white. And 35. I just miss Colorado sometimes. You know, here I pretend the buildings are the old San Juan mountain range, but, you know, the job's just here.
17: And where do you work?
16: I'm a systems engineer for Coca-Cola.
17: Oh, okay. That boy don't work. He go to school and that's it. Mm-hmm. One day he said, call me Harrison. I said, who's that? He said, me.
18: Do you believe that he is a white man?
17: I mean, he isn't. Mm-hmm. I'd love to wake up one day and say, hey, everybody, I'm Rihanna. But I ain't.
1: Somebody yanking my chain here. I was getting a little misty. I'm like, welcome to the race. I just, you know, what do you say? Parker, I mean, you know, he kind of, I saw the video and he was wearing like one of the quarter zips. I mean, he had the white guy vibes.
19: He was really trying to pull it off.
1: Again, I don't know if anybody sat down with Antoine/Harrison and explained, you know, do you really want to do this? Right, because you're going to have to start like cutting off the crust on your sandwiches. You're going to have to eat a lot of stuff with mayonnaise, you know, the cucumber sandwiches.
19: We have to give him an A for effort, I think. He's really trying.
1: Not only that, I mean, how's he going to handle country music?
19: Is he going to be okay with that?
1: I don't know. I wonder if he can play basketball. Is that going to hurt his game?
19: He might lose a couple inches in his vertical.
1: At least. Yeah, why? White boy can't jump. I'm just saying. What was it, the mom? They interviewed the guy's mom. She's not buying it. She's not buying it. You're what? What did she say? I want to be Rihanna, but...
19: But I'm not.
1: But she's not. She's... Transracial. Is that what the guy called... You know, this is interesting because you can self-identify. I mean, a lot of people are out there and they're doing that. You know, they're self-identifying as things they are, in fact, not. And who are we? Who are we, ladies and gentlemen, to tell Harrison Smalls, a 35-year-old black man who looks really black? I'm just going to tell you, there's no wiggle room. You can't like, you know, it's like, well, he may be, I don't know, maybe Hispanic? I'm just saying he's a black guy, but who are we to judge, right? I mean, if you can identify as some sort of a two-spirit toe fungus, then by golly, this black guy should be able to identify as a white guy. That's all I'm saying. Oh, you won't be able to eat spicy food. Gotta toss out the hot sauce. You know, those white bellies, they just... Those were digestive tracts. They don't build them like they used to. Just saying. Jeez alone. So anyway, good luck to you, Harris. Oh, I wonder what kind of car. Does he drive a pickup truck?
19: That's a great question.
1: I'm wondering. You know, he's got to have, well, again, if he's going to join the race, the white, we've got to figure out a more polite way of saying that. If he's going to join the clan, no, we can't say that. If he's going to join the tribe, there we go, tribe. If he's going to join the tribe, we've got to help this guy out. I mean, that's a tough transition, right?
19: It's not easy, that's for sure.
1: You go from what? Biggie Smalls to Dolly Parton? You know, that's a jump for anybody. Oh, where do you go on vacation? Certainly not like Myrtle Beach or Memphis. You got to go to like what? Branson? Sight and Sound? The Ark Encounter? I'm just saying. So anyway, good luck to you there. Harrison Smalls. Oh, no, he changed his last name. His Harrison Booth is his name. So good luck to you, Harrison, and we wish you nothing but the very best. Wow. All right, we're going to leave it there, everybody. Great, great show. Tonight, 5 o'clock Eastern, Newsmax. Watch the Todd Stern Show there. We're going to be back with you tomorrow, noon o'clock, right here on the radio. Get out there and be good, everybody.
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27: From ABC News, I'm Michelle Franzen. New concerns over stalled talks between the U.S. and Iran. President Trump at a cabinet meeting today says Iran wants to make a deal. Iran state media, meantime, says Iranian leaders have sent a memo to the U.S. that Iran would continue to patrol the strait. ABC's Ian Pannell is in Israel and has more on the sticking points.
28: The discussions that are ongoing right now is basically to try and lift the siege of the Strait of Hormuz, the restrictions put in place by Iran, and to allow the U.S. naval blockade to be withdrawn. What it doesn't resolve are the outstanding issues, the ones that existed before, during the war, and throughout this ceasefire, primarily Iran's nuclear program.
27: A 69-year-old Southern California man known for the display of American flags and Make America Great Again memorabilia that he kept in his front yard has died, authorities say, days after being attacked and beaten outside his home last week. Family members say Kerry George Sharon as an Army veteran. The defendant, 32-year-old Thomas Caleb Butler, served in the Navy and police say was arrested. A motive remains unknown. In Washington state, recovery efforts continue for paper mill employees missing after a chemical tank rupture in Longview, just south of Olympia. Two others are confirmed dead. Nine are unaccounted for. Governor Bob Ferguson says families and the community are in shock.
0: We're bracing ourselves for this being the deadliest industrial tragedy in modern Washington state history. When you have a tragedy of that scale, the impacts on individuals, on families, and on communities is profound.
27: The cause remains under investigation. The CDC has sent an urgent request for its agency to recruit personnel to help screen travelers coming from Central Africa for symptoms of Ebola. Uganda has closed its border with the Democratic Republic of Congo. A Google employee has been arrested over Google bets on Poly Market using confidential search information, authorities say. 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
1: Take from there. Police say cargo thefts are on the rise in the state, now ranking fourth in the nation. It appears Memphis is the hot spot. From the Chattanooga City Council, a 6-2 vote on first reading for a nearly $5 million project, all to bring water to residents on Raccoon Mountain. Speaking of water, the news only gets worse for the Chattanooga Mountain City Club. Remember the yacht that was purchased without the knowledge of most club members? Well, the ill-fated Helen almost sank in the Tennessee River during all this heavy rainfall.
2: Here's the official forecast for tonight. A chance of showers and thunderstorms, 67 the low. Tomorrow, partly sunny, showers and thunderstorms possible, a high of 84. Tomorrow night, rain and thunderstorms continue and 66 degrees. For Friday, showers likely, scattered thunderstorms at a high of 81. Friday night, more showers and thunderstorms down to 66. Saturday, showers, thunderstorms, and a high of 82 degrees. I'm Craig Allen on WGOW.
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8: Welcome back, America. I'm reading a little bit of the history of this guy, Chris Van Hollen, the senator from Maryland, who has such a hate-on for Israel and Jews, in such a love affair with Islamists and CARE and other such groups. He's 66, and basically he has spent his entire life as a staffer in politics and then in a politician. He worked on Capitol Hill for a senator. He became a delegate in the Maryland House. He became a state senator in the Maryland Senate. He became a congressman, and he became a congressman in a district that was once held by a very liberal Republican, Connie Morello. But the Speaker of the House, because Maryland is so politically one-sided, decided he was sick of having this one Republican, this Connie Morello, so he added five heavy Democrat districts to already a Democrat congressional district, which he was winning by the skin of her teeth on several occasions. So they added five heavy Democrat districts, mostly from African-American districts in Prince George's County. And Van Hollen ran against her in that district, and he won. So Van Hollen became a gerrymandered congressman. That's how he got his seat. It was handed to him. And he served there 14 years. Then he decided he wanted to be a senator. And so he became a senator when Barbara Mikulski retired. He was born in Pakistan. He was raised by a father who was a Foreign Service officer. And his mother, who worked at the CIA and the State Department, so that can go either way, radical left or conservative, but it's obviously radical left.